Sun Ra and his orchestra from outer space. Music from Tomorrow's World is the name of that CD from Chicago in 1960. And Angels and Demons at Play. You heard Marshall Allen there on the flute. Or Marshall Allen is probably about 100 years old these days, at least. He's certainly getting on. He's been around for a wee while and he's sounding great there. And that's, yes, the orchestra from 1960. We're going to move forward slightly to, where are we going now? Where are we going now? We're going to 1973, which is a wee bit forward, I think you'll agree. And we're going to hear variations of Kohoutek themes. And then we're going to travel through the spaceways to Val Wilmer's kitchen.

0: from the concert for the Comet 2. I'm going to say that again, but properly this time, from the concert for the Comet Kohoutek. 1973, Town Hall, New York. Fantastic. Okay, we're going to travel the spaceways, and we're now going to have an extended blether. When I say extended, I mean about 55 minutes in the company of Paul Smith from Blast First Records and Val Wilmer, author of Jazz People, As Serious As Your Life, Mama Told Me There'd Be Days Like This, seminal texts on the jazz music, and Val, the wonderful photographer of these wonderful, fantastic musicians over the years, going all the way back to people like Louis Armstrong. Yes, a whole plethora, a whole lifetime of taking fantastic photographs. Anyway, enough of me blethering and enough of Sun Ra with his wee keyboardy thing. I'm going to just press the button and we're going to go over to Val's kitchen and we're going to talk. Okay, are you ready for this? Because that stopped and this is this starting now.
1: Okay, well, here we are.
2: Here we are indeed.
1: Yes, with Val Wilmer to my left and Paul Smith to my right. And who knows if that's how it's coming out on the speakers, but never mind. You'll be able to tell the difference between their voices. And I'm gonna ask Val, as we celebrate Sun Ra's arrival day, so it's a commemoration of the birth of Sun Ra, and I'm going to talk to Val a wee bit, and Paul's going to interject. Paul's probably going to speak more than I am. But Val, over to you about your connections with Sun Ra and how much time you spent with them and photographs you've taken, etc. I'll stop talking.
2: Yes, it's interesting you say photographs. Hello, anyway, because I was actually the first person to ever interview him in England and also the second in Europe. And that's very important to me. And the fact that I took photographs too is another side of my life in a way. I only interviewed him twice, but I spent time with him off and on. I'm sorry, because this I knew this would happen. My voice is gone. So I have to... I'm sorry, they got to...
1: Right. Well, we're just going to have a fisherman's friend break. Do you need one? I've got some if you need.
3: No,
1: we're okay.
3: I can't do the hard stuff anymore.
1: Yeah. So. But they
2: I
1: do
2: even
1: work.
2: Open the bloody packet.
1: No. Where are those secateurs you were talking about?
3: Yeah. Just when you need them.
2: Onto this, yeah.
1: Right.
2: Well, I suppose the first time I ever heard about Sun Ra, I guess, was probably something in the pages of Jazz Monthly back in the day. Mm-hmm. Jazz Monthly, very good magazine, much missed and, you know, late lamented or very late. And I'd been to New York the first time in 1962, when I was 20 years old.
1: Right.
2: And then shortly after that, when I got back to England, I met John Hopkins, Hoppy. No, Hoppy was a photographer at the time and many other things. And we became very good friends and spent time together, and he encouraged me, as he did everybody around him, to do things to the best of their ability and to explore worlds that they didn't know that they knew they wanted to be into, you know. So I'm getting ready to go back to New York in 1966. And he said, when you go back there, he said, don't hang out with all those old guys. You want to talk to all these, you know, young musicians, a sort of avant-garde, for want of a better word. And he gave me phone numbers for several people, including Bernard Stallman of ESP Records. And I went round to see Stallman, and he put me in touch with several people, including Sun Ra. So I called up Sun Ra, just like an ordinary person, and he said... you know, I don't know what he said, he said, come down this afternoon or tomorrow afternoon or something. And I set off for the Lower East Side, which I was unfamiliar with. And I knew the village. I was living in Greenwich Village, but right over near the Hudson River.
3: Right.
2: And so I'm walking down, I think it was 2nd Avenue or 1st Avenue or something, and I see this guy wearing and just wearing jeans and a jacket, like a sports jacket, and he's got a bandana around his head. And I always think, I haven't checked the photographs again, but that it was a star-spangled bandana, which of course is quite funny.
1: Right.
2: But you didn't see people like that in that day, you know, and he was a light-skinned black man, also mid-brown, with a sort of fairish curls spilling out of the top of his bandana. Very sort of stylish and interesting. And I realised that we were heading for the same address.
1: Mm.
2: So in actual fact, I met Marshall Allen on the stairs of the Sun studio before I met Sun Ra.
1: Okay.
2: Only a few sort of seconds before, but we said hello, and then suddenly there's this man with a... the thing about their clothes, you know, they always look as though they were, you know, theatrical. They don't look very African, you know. Sometimes they try to look African, but they always look like something out of a theatre workshop or something. And always, like, you know, there was a lot of shops where you could buy, like what used to be in Berwick Street here, you could buy all that sort of spangly material. Mm. And they always looked like they came from the, or Canal Street, I expect, over there,
1: right,
2: where you could buy any kind of material. And Sun Ra just welcomed me in and was friendly. And I was very young then, you know. I just sort of went straight into an interview and asked simple questions. That was the secret of my success, was asking simple questions. None of these long questions, they don't get you anywhere. They make people tired and they miss the point of everything. Just sort of, when were you born? Which, of course, was not necessarily the right question to start off with Sonny, but there you are. I remember him saying, I don't know if it was that interview where he said, well, he said, we're trying to do away with the idea of that. And he said, we're inventing an equation which will take us to, you know, another sort of realization of the universe or something like that. I thought, God, what is this man talking about? But I'd already heard his music and found and heard something that I liked. I don't ask me which what I'd heard, but I liked it. And so we did the interview, and then he summoned Ronnie Boykins from a back room, and then there was a drummer that nobody's ever heard of except me, called Herbie Griffin, and he sat down at the drums, and Ronnie Boykins played one of those Chinese stringed instruments,
1: mm-hmm.
2: and Marshall Allen played an oboe, and Sonny played the piano, I don't know if it was an electric piano or if it was a piano, I can't remember what it was now. And he just had that that Sun harp he put on the keyboard.
1: Yeah.
2: I put a different hat on for different photographs. It was always something. And he held a globe and was, and played. I had my own Sun Ra concert.
1: Amazing. Wow.
2: And afterwards, he took me into the back room and showed me a lot of literature and books, which, of course, was very compelling. And he had on the bookshelf, I think it was like a sort of over the mantelpiece, over the fire, a copy of J.A. Rogers' book, Sex and Race, which is quite very famous, but it was almost because it reveals, you know, the history of how many sort of crowned heads of Europe had African blood. It's sort of a secret book, you know. I mean, you could buy it through the Chicago Defender or something, or Philadelphia Courier or something. I think they advertised it. And you could buy it in some of the, you know, shops all over the place, bookshops in the black community. But it was no white people I knew had ever heard of it. But I'd actually seen it before in London. Mm. I'd seen it because I knew someone else who had it. So that stuck in my mind. And he had a lot of, for my sins, he had a lot of poems and pamphlets and things that I didn't keep. He gave them to me and I thought I couldn't understand them. And after a while, I just lost them, you know, which is a shame because they would have been. Yeah.
3: Could be a contribution right now.
2: I don't know if about that, but.
1: Could they be in the house somewhere?
2: No.
1: Okay. We'll have a look, won't we?
3: No, I don't think we'll.
1: No. Okay.
2: I was living at my mother's at the time. We're two houses on from then.
1: Okay.
2: There are things, though, but there you are, you see.
1: Yeah.
2: Yes, including a record signed to me by Sun Ra, but there you are.
1: Mm.
2: Anyway, I that was that, and then...
3: So was that 4th Street?
2: Yes, that's right. Yeah, they called it the Sun Studio.
3: Yeah.
2: And, of course, the walls were sort of spray-painted, and I think they were spray painted. I don't know if they had spray painting in those days on walls, but it was certainly painted. Yeah. And there was the ceiling, as many ceilings in those days, because I suppose the plaster was a bit dodgy.
1: Right.
2: They put these, parachute silk over the ceiling.
3: Yeah.
2: And he also had sort of some kind of rubber ball hanging down, but it was a big ball. It wasn't a lampshade, but I think it had a lamp in it, but it might be a bit dangerous. There's a lot of things hanging, a lot of instruments hanging in the hallway. I mean, it was absolutely cluttered. This house is cluttered, but that you couldn't get this far in that house.
1: Right.
2: You had to have a sort of shoehorn to get into the back room.
1: Yeah.
2: And, you know, people thought that was wonderful, but as time went by, the musicians resented it. They didn't like living like that. They didn't want to live like that. But all these legends you hear about Sun Ra, people say they don't have much idea, really, of what was going on.
3: No, it's like joining the army
2: or
3: something.
2: Exactly,
3: I mean, he was very strict and not minded towards recreational drugs or drink, I think for that time in the 60s would have been very...
2: Mm.
3: For young people, you know, kind of thing. But, I mean, it's part of his control, you know.
2: Well, he was actually, yes, very controlling. And, I mean, people did resent it. And, as you know, he obviously guided a lot of people and saved them from themselves and saved them from the streets and death and everything. And for that, he's a very, should be acknowledged. But at the same time, he put in restrictions on grown men that they resented, especially where relationships were concerned. I mean, people who were married, you know, even, and he wouldn't let them go see their wives, you know, unless he said so.
1: Right.
2: Or he would call rehearsals when he knew they had a date or something, which is not very kind, and it's controlling. And I think people should know about these things. And so he, you said earlier on, very charming. He was a very charming man, but he wasn't always that benevolent. This is the truth of the matter.
3: Well, yeah, there was the money stayed close to him,
2: then
3: everyone had to stay close to the money. I know a number of people, bands who have taken that same operational approach.
2: Yeah.
3: But I rarely saw him as being. He's demanding, I think, is a good word, rather than controlling. Maybe I shouldn't have said so. Controlling. How many people do you think were living in 4th Street when...
2: No idea.
3: You've no idea?
2: No, I didn't go back there again. That was just that first time.
3: Right.
2: I mean, it was just so new to me, that kind of thing, you know, that kind of way of life and everything. And I met so many people on that trip, and I went back again the following year, and I was just getting used to that world. You know, I knew the old-time musicians a bit, and I'd been with a lot of them, I'd hung out with them and so on, but this was another world, and...
3: How were you affording these adventures to the States? Because that must have been quite a financial impact.
2: Well, I stayed with people. I never paid to stay anywhere.
3: Ever. Okay. Somebody's sofa.
2: Yeah.
3: With a thing. And you were flying or going
2: But there was... you could get all sorts of charter flights and things.
3: Right.
2: The first time I went there, Ronnie Scott's Club organised a trip and I went with them.
3: Wow, all right.
2: It's the only time they ever did it.
3: Right.
2: But we went for 2 weeks there and we went everywhere.
3: As an educational kind of thing? Mm. Why was Ronnie Scott organising?
2: Oh, because people did that. They did that. It's businesses would do these things, you know, and all sorts of things.
3: So was it like a Ronnie Scott's membership?
2: Yeah, you had to be a member.
3: Right,
2: Yeah.
3: That's good to say. So
2: Well, in fact, everybody stayed in a hotel. I didn't stay. I had someone I wanted to stay with, so I went to stay with him.
3: Right.
2: But everybody else stayed in the hotel, and I'd go and catch up with them a bit, and they would go to different clubs and so on, like the Half Note and the Jazz Gallery and places like that.
3: Right.
2: Birdland and, you know. But I got my friend to take me to Minton's because I wanted to see what it was like.
3: Did you ever go to Slugs?
2: No. Yes, I did, yeah. Well, now... because Sonny used to play at Slugs on a Monday, I think it was, for a while.
3: And that's just down the street, isn't it?
2: Weren't living there then. They were living in Philadelphia when they were playing at Slugs. That's much later on.
3: All right.
2: Mm. Yeah.
3: And Slugs, so how big, shabby, glorious...
2: Well, Slugs was a saloon. Slugs Saloon, it was a bar. Let's see what... Well, it was a sort of ordinary bar, really, with the sign and the door were carved by James Jackson, the guy that played that big drum and the bassoon, didn't he play bassoon? He carved that because he was a carpenter as well, I suppose. He built, made furniture and stuff.
3: He would have carved the drum then? The lightning drum?
2: I don't know anything about that. I can't remember, but he carved the sign, the hanging sign, and the door. Without the door, yeah. It was just an ordinary bar, really. So
4: like a railroad
2: apartment? Yeah, yeah. And the band was at the end.
3: Yeah.
2: But what happened on Mondays, and I mean, this is in the... When was this now? About 1971, about that sort of time, I think, when I stayed in the States for a very long time.
3: Right.
2: Between 71 and 73, I was there for about 2 years, off and on, you know. But I was going around the South and to Chicago and all that as well. But on Mondays, which, you know, traditionally is the jam session night, lots of people used to go to see him. He had that gig on the Monday night. And people like Cannonball Adderley and Art Farmer used to go there. Everybody went there, really. People that you don't associate with that world, they were just going to check it out. And, I mean, I knew Art Farmer very well, and he was quite impressed by them in one way. He was a very diplomatic person, so he didn't say the things he was unimpressed with.
3: Right.
2: But he musically found it very interesting, but he was into a more controlled thing, I suppose. Yeah. Although we've been talking about control before. Right. But
3: like a conservatory thing approach?
2: Or? No, Art Farmer, you know, is just sort of impeccable. Jazz musician of the bebop type and beyond school, just a wonderful player, and I can't imagine him ever putting on those clothes for a start. He might have done if he needed the money, but
3: is there an Art Farmer track you can recommend to us now, because then we can play
2: God. I feel very disloyal. He's a great friend of mine, and I can't think of anything to
3: album.
1: All right. Well, we'll see what we can dig up.
2: Can you put me on the spot a bit there? I'm sorry.
1: Not to worry.
2: All his records are beautiful.
1: Right.
2: Yeah, he's a very beautiful player.
1: Hmm.
3: That's very diplomatic.
2: Well, I haven't listened to anything for a long time, Paul. I'm sorry to say, my record player and CD player don't work, so I'm a bit isolated in that respect.
3: Do you miss it?
2: Go on, ask me something else.
3: Sorry. Okay. And so your Sun Ra photos, where would they been first published?
2: Melody Maker, because I interviewed Sun Ra for Melody Maker.
3: Right.
2: And they gave it a hideous title, the article, which I won't even repeat.
3: Okay. What year would this be?
2: 66.
3: That's 66.
2: Okay. And I say I interviewed Albert Isla as well that time, you see. So I interviewed Albert Isla, Sun Ra, Milford Graves and Sonny Murray. They published... I interviewed other people too, but those are the ones that were published in the MM.
1: Yeah.
2: And that was quite an achievement, because the Melody Maker was the paper then.
3: Absolutely.
2: And it always was. I mean, the NME had its day, but people forget the Melody Maker, which has just had its centenary as we speak.
1: Mm.
2: And unfortunately, we haven't done anything about it, which is a shame. Yeah, so, so they were published there, and also in Jazz Monthly, I suppose, was probably... Well, you know, they've been published all over the place hundreds of times. They're not exactly rare.
3: Would you have been in London when the orchestra played at the Queen Elizabeth Hall then? That's 68, I think.
2: I don't think I was here. That was the thing that was the Victor Stromfield organised, yes. No, I was. I think I was in Morocco at the time, I think.
3: Right.
2: Pretty sure. I didn't go to that, no. But, yes, I mean, I've written all about this, you know, and in A Serious Is Your Life and in my autobiography, because he played at other places when he was here, and Victor organised that concert, and then he was supposed to, Sumra was supposed to, now Victor Schomfield was a very good friend of mine, he's a wonderful friend of jazz, and he Sonny was supposed to pay him back for all the money he spent on promotion and so on, and fares and things, and he was out of pocket, and he never did. So he had to raise the money from other people to pay for it all. Mm. And the person who gave him most of the money was Yoko Ono. Oh. She gave him all the money. That's another thing I'd like to have acknowledged.
1: Wow,
2: because
1: that's
2: she,
1: amazing.
2: I have met her in passing, but I can't claim to have any knowledge of her other than what Victor has told me. And she has turned out to be a very generous person who has been much vilified in life. As an individual, she's helped many people and been very supportive. And Victor, you know, he did all that. He wasn't a professional promoter or anything. He's just a jazz lover. Mm. He wrote a bit about jazz, and he always did. And he just wanted to put them on here. Okay. So he did.
3: So he would have rented the QEH. Yeah. Because that was kind of what I was wondering about. Is it didn't sound like the kind of thing would be in their program at that time.
2: No, he organised that. And then there was several... There was one or two black organisations here that put on different concerts by Sun Ra at places like, I'm not sure, but it's either Porchester Hall or Seymour Hall, one of those places.
3: Okay.
2: There was all sorts of things, and they met a lot of African people, and there was all sorts of, most of the African people thought they were just totally confused by it, because they said, you know, he's talking about something that was 200 years ago. We don't live like that anymore. So it wasn't all, you know, it was supposed to be a great sort of Pan-African get together, and it didn't go very well, apparently.
3: But that seemed to be the Sun Ra problem, was he didn't fit in any of the Venn diagram, didn't really overlap to where he was, which was partly what I thought was so interesting about him. But I guess he seemed, I don't know what the right word was, that other musical cultures were a bit resistant maybe to his thing.
2: Well, I think the thing about Sun Ra anyway was you never knew what you were going to hear when you went to a Sun Ra gig. I mean, the Sun Ra, the artists that we've heard in recent years is much more sort of crowd friendly than it was in the past.
1: Yeah.
2: And some of the gigs would have sent people screaming for the door, you know, but modern people, they gave them a bit of rock and roll and they're happy, and then what's his name, Noel thing, I mean, he stands on his head and everybody says this is wonderful, and people walk through the audience. They've never seen people walk through the audience before.
1: Yes.
2: To them it's a first time thing, but people have been doing it since time began, since Shakespeare, you know, days and what have you. Now I was something I was going to say, and I've forgotten myself what I was going to say. The other thing about Sonny was you talked about him being very charming and affable, which he was, but he also used to wind people up like hell. He loved winding people up. He was a very sarcastic person.
3: Fantastic sparkle in his eye when he was giving you the whole satin bit, which...
2: You had to be hip, and if you proved that you didn't flinch when any of these far-flung statements were made... or comments generally, then you were in, you're all right. But also, I mean, we must remember that he's in a tradition of sort of spiritual thinkers and polymath, not autodidacts, and that's what he is. But he's also in that tradition of African spiritualism. He's a Babalawo.
3: Okay.
1: I don't know what that means.
2: It's fetish priest.
1: Okay.
2: Person who's knows everything and, you know, is in charge of everything. And I haven't pronounced it correctly.
1: All right.
2: All Yoruba listeners will now phone in and say, who's that woman? What rubbish she's talking. I wasn't expecting to say it, so I hadn't prepared my pronunciation.
1: Okay.
2: Babalawo.
1: Okay. Well,
2: but that is also acceptable. You know that song Babalu, you know, all that Desiarnes and all that business, that's what that comes from Cuba. That's the Cuban pronunciation of it for Yoruba.
1: But I was just thinking, sorry interrupting, but I was thinking about, you know, we were talking about the earlier performances. I've got recordings from the first time the orchestra played in Europe, which was at the, what they called, Near the Foundation Mint.
2: Oh, Soldats. Oh,
1: yeah,
2: Soldats. Yeah.
1: Yeah, and they covered the, you know, they covered everything.
2: Yes.
1: You know, there'd be, it'd be avant-garde, it'd be traditional, it'd be Fletcher Henderson, it'd be
2: Well, he loved Fletcher Henderson.
1: Yeah. And didn't he play in the band for a bit at the beginning?
2: He did, yes, that's right, yes. But I was going to tell you a story about going to the village gate. They were on at the village gate. I can't tell you the year of these things, and I can't remember. It's about 1976, though, and Ferris Sanders was top of the bill. Ferris Sanders had Richard Davis on bass. I can't remember who else he had. Excuse me. And on Mondays at the village gate, they had they used to have a big band, a sort of Latin band, and they have someone like James Moody or, I don't know, anybody, you know, the sort of a certain era that played Afro-Cuban, like with Dizzy Gillespie or so on. They'd be the, or someone like Frank West from the Basie Band, they'd be the star, you know.
1: Yeah.
2: And that went on for a long time. And then I'm not sure whether Sonny did it on Mondays as well, or whether it was he was there for the week, second to Ferris Sanders. But anyway, I went there on my own, and I was sat at the table with this very middle-class African-American man of a certain sort of about late 30s or something. We got talking, and he said, oh, yes, I love Ferris Sanders. You know, I've got all his records. He's my man, this, that and the other. He said, I don't know about this other lot. Do you know anything about them?
1: Mm-hmm.
2: So I said, oh, well, yes, they're pretty good, yeah, yeah. He said, they look pretty weird to me. I can't remember exact words, but he was very, very pleasant man. But he was like, they look pretty weird to me. They're not my kind of thing. And he's got his sort of suit and tie and everything. You know, anyway, I said, give him a chance, you know, wait and see. And he came on and they played Yeah Man. I think it's Yeah Man, which is, it's either Lunsford or Hunt Henderson. I think it must be Lunsford.
1: Okay, I was going to say I think Henderson, so. But
2: Well, it might be. No, it might be. I can't remember now. Can't remember. I'm sorry. It's very difficult to remember these things.
1: Yeah.
2: Anyway, they just took off, bam, like that, you see. And this guy, he just levitated out of his seat. And he was up going, wow. And the next minute, he's slapping thighs with me and he's buying me drinks.
1: Wow.
2: And it was a fantastic night. And then afterwards, I went backstage to take some photographs and to have a chat with Sonny. The photographs didn't come out very well. It's not one of my best nights. And then in came, what's his name? J.C. Thomas, I think his name is. He wrote a biography of Coltrane.
1: Yes.
2: And Sonny and I, you know, he didn't like women all that much, you know, but certain women he was quite pleased, you know, friendly with me. I'm a journalist after all, you know, and I don't ask him stupid questions. Anyway, so this guy comes in and he keeps on asking Sonny questions and interrupting us when we're talking, you see.
1: Mm-hmm.
2: And even like you're talking with somebody, you know, there's a space, but you're not supposed to jump in just because there's a space in the conversation, because Sonny is proclaiming, you know, he's just stating things to me. It's not a conversation, he's just telling me things. And there's a gap, and this guy jumps in and asks, what do you think about so-and-so? Did so-and-so play with so-and-so in the year dot, you know, thing? And so what was it? Oh,
1: well, a space isn't the place, really.
2: Exactly. No. Very good. That's exactly good. Right. That's exactly right. Anyway, he sort of almost rolled his eyes, you know, like, oh God, you know. And when I saw him the next time, unfortunately, I can't remember the word, but he was talking to someone else. He said, yes, he said, we had somebody here the other night that was interrupting. Yes, he said, didn't we, Valerie? He said, we had someone here the other night who was interrupting. I said, oh, yes, we did, yes. It was very funny because he kept it in his mind. And when he saw me, he associated it, you know, and he didn't forget anything. He was one of those people. He was like, boom. He remembered everything I think that ever happened to him. He's that kind of person. But he was, you know, he lived very much in his own world. And they say, don't they, that people that talk a lot like that. They're lonely, and they really have this thing, this compulsion to talk all the time when they see somebody. So you would get with other people, they would finish the conversation and, you know, you knew it was time to leave. But with him, he would go on. And sometimes you'd want to leave, but yes, it was a little bit difficult. Yes, interesting.
3: So would it have been odd then? Not odd, but if the orchestra would be supporting Pharaoh Sanders, because he named Pharaoh, Sunra named Pharaoh Sanders. Sanders was in the orchestra?
2: I think, yes, when he first started, yeah. Yeah.
1: Black Beauty, I think. Oh, no, not Black Beauty. There is a recording with the title, with the name, with the word black in it. It might be Black Beauty, but I'm not sure.
2: He told me he was going to put out, or somebody was going to put it out, the record. Yeah. He told me it had never been released at the time when we were talking.
3: And where would you be going in London to buy Sun Ra records?
2: I never bought any Sun Ra records. Sun Ra records have arrived in my life from various sources. I've never bought one in my life.
1: Wow. Well, they used to...
3: Gifted to you.
2: Yes, but they've been gifted to me by Bernard Stolman,
3: right.
2: Sun Ra himself. I don't know what's wrong with my brain today. Sorry, the guy from... in Egypt. Hartmut Gekhan.
1: Yes.
2: Who I met in Germany and I got to know quite well. And that's why I ended up doing the pictures in his book. Or some of them. Hartmut and who else gave them to me? The people that the foundation made sent me them, I think. I don't know. I didn't know them, but they sent them to me.
1: Right.
2: Victor's given me them, so I've never bought any.
3: Wow. Donations to your cause, then.
2: I've sold them to people, too.
3: Yeah.
2: and Peter Dennett, with his everlasting supply of records that he wants me to provide photographs for, and I say, I haven't got any more. Yes, but you found some more for the second edition of the book. Yes, I did, that's true, but they weren't the sort of photographs you're going to use on a record cover.
3: Right.
1: Well, they used to sell records at gigs.
2: That's right.
1: With the hand painted covers. And,
2: absolutely.
1: I've got a few that way.
2: That's where everybody sells records and sell gigs. Martin Davison. Did you know Martin Davison?
1: Yeah,
2: well, Martin used to sell all those things, yeah.
1: Right.
2: Yeah.
1: Well, he only did CDs, Martin.
2: No, right? Not originally.
1: Oh, really?
2: Yeah. Okay. Yeah. When he first started selling. You sell records.
1: Okay. All right, well, it's before my time.
2: Yes, well, there you are. You can't help it.
1: Yes.
2: Can't help it. I'm as old as God.
1: Right.
2: I'm like Sonny.
1: Right. Yeah. Well, we won't, yeah.
3: So can you remember the last time, then, you would have seen the orchestra play?
2: Well, with Sonny.
3: Either or.
2: Oh, well, at Café Otto, I saw them lots of times when Marshall was leader.
3: Right.
2: The last time I saw Sonny... was probably when I went to Philadelphia to interview John Gilmore. And that was in 1979.
3: Yeah.
2: No, well, I did see them went to a concert with Victor, which had a light show, but I think I think Sonny was dead by then. Where was that? Was that at the Queen Elizabeth Hall? I didn't enjoy it because I'm not interested in light shows and things like that, particularly. I'm not into that psychedelic stuff.
3: Was that more recently?
2: Well, I mean, recently. It's not recent. Nothing's recently now. I think it was probably after he died. I think they came here for Café Otto, and then the next gig they had was at wherever this was with the light show and everything.
3: The Centennial at the Barbican.
2: Was it at the Barbican? That's right, the Barbican, yes. Mm-hmm. I'm sorry my memory's so bad. I really have got quite a good memory, but sometimes I haven't been thinking about Sun Ra for the last, few weeks. And so it's a bit difficult sometimes to retrieve these thoughts.
3: Yeah.
2: But I was going to tell you about going. You wanted to about going to Philadelphia. Well, I was in Moores at the Moores Free Jazz Meeting in 1979, and they were there, and I took lots of pictures, and I spoke to everybody, and I said to John Gilmore that I was going to be in New York in about a few weeks' time, can I come and interview him? Because you had to ask Sunra's permission, you see. So I said, he said, yes, well, I'll ask Sunra, sort of thing. I think he said, I'll ask Sunra. I know by this time he was a bit fed up with it, actually, as he told me so. Anyway, so, yes, Sunny said, fine. Well, I went and asked Sunny, probably. That's probably what happened. I had the idea and I asked Sunny and then I asked John. And then so I went back to England and then I went to New York and phoned up and went to Philadelphia and went to the house and took a lot of those photographs you've seen of people on the doorstep. Marshall Allen doing the numbers, you know, the numbers racket on the doorstep. And he's got wearing these trousers covered in paint and he's got a dog with him who's a sort of liver and white coloured sort of Dalmatian type dog that fits him with the house paint. He's been house painting. Anyway, so I did the interview with John. Quite a long interview. Then he got fed up and wanted to go to the pictures. He went off to see a horror film, leaving me in the house alone with Sunny. So we chatted about, we weren't doing any serious talking, just talking about this, that and the other, and took a few pictures. Then we went outside and he was wearing just an ordinary sort of knitted top and jeans, and he had like a flying helmet or something on his head. And, you know, it was take the picture, then suddenly, oh no, it's time to put a pyramid on top of the old ensemble. You know, just he loved to put things on his head and change his shades, you know, right. All the time he changes. He was very show busy, but, you know, he's wearing very ordinary clothes and the shoes are very ordinary. It was very, very interesting. And then the interesting thing was that conga drummer, Akhtatkatun, he came by with his girlfriend, and who was allowed in the house, okay. I observed. I thought it was quite interesting that they went in there, not to stay, but they just popped in and everything. And there's one or two people came by, neighbours and so on, kids and so on, took lots of pictures. And eventually, Gilmore came back from the pictures. And I said, I've got to have a picture of you together. And I took this picture of them on the doorstep. And they've now got it blown up and it's in the window of the house.
1: Oh, wow.
2: So people can see it passing by. And then they said, then I said, well, I've got to get to the station. And Sonny said, oh, somebody had a car. So we went to the station as Sonny and Gilmore and this guy, one of the band members, I can't remember who he was. And we got to the station, and he was giving me this record. It's an EP, and he signed it. And I got on the train, and suddenly I hear my name called, and there he is running along the platform. He's forgotten to give me the record. And, you know, his tummy's wobbling. And, I just thought to myself, you know, he's a very likeable person. Yeah. But I love telling people that he's just an ordinary bloke underneath it all, you know, because they really think, I mean, some really serious people here in our culture actually seem to believe he's from Mars or Saturn. I think to myself, I think, are you serious? You know, and they're very, because they get so offended if you say that he's a southerner. And that's what makes him interesting and makes him a certain way.
1: Right.
2: And I once did a programme with someone who will remain nameless, who interviewed me and several other people for this programme. And they had somebody on who was doing this, oh, well, you know, Saturn, this and the other. And when I said this is what I'm saying now, that he's the only bloke who wore these shabby old clothes sometimes, you wouldn't, you know.
1: Yeah.
2: He didn't like it, and he didn't use it in the programme. I said, why didn't you use it? He said, oh, well, it also wasn't room for it, you know, they paid me for it, you know. But I know he didn't like it.
1: Mm.
2: He didn't
4: like it. Wilma Mythbuster.
1: Yes.
2: Well, I'm sorry, I think when you get to a certain age, you can.
1: Yes.
4: It's one of the maybe joys of being older.
2: Right? Yes, well, I can wear purple. You know that poem says, when I'm old, I shall wear purple. Mm. I won't, but I'll wear this jacket sometimes.
1: Yeah.
2: But, I mean, honestly, I'm not it's not my aim to be disrespectful at all. It's my aim to be serious, in fact. And because I think that people who... some people need to believe that sort of thing, but they're from a different background, I would say.
4: No, truth is a rare commodity.
3: you know.
2: Yes, well, I'm always putting my foot in it, you know.
1: So you mentioned you interviewed John Gilmour.
2: Yeah.
1: And I mean, for me, he was the finest sax player I've ever seen. Yes. I just thought he was such an astonishing player. And he had a big influence on Coltrane, I think, did he not?
2: Well, that's what my interview's about.
1: Yeah.
2: Yeah, and it's been reproduced several times, so you've got no excuse not to have read it.
1: Yes.
2: Well, I mean, the thing is, when Tony Russell was doing Jazz FM magazine, which became called something else for a while, they were always having these sort of series of people, you know, and I think I worked it out so I could use my pictures. You know, there was six sort of great names of jazz or something. And so a good photograph and a blurb about them, that was like a little supplement thing, you see. And I put Gilmour in there.
1: Yeah.
2: And well, Tony Russell, his thing is more blues than jazz. So he said, "Who's that?" You know, sort of thing. I said, "Oh, he's a very important person, and he's very special, like you said."
1: Yeah.
2: And so that was fine. But I had several people say to me, "Well, I don't know why John Gilmour's in there." Meaning, you should have had someone more famous.
1: Mm-hmm.
2: Maybe someone like Ferris Sanders. I don't think I had. I'm not a great Ferris Sanders fan. I like some of his records, but I don't see him in the same light as Gilmour.
1: Mm.
2: I just think Gilmour is one of the most exciting players I've ever heard.
1: Yeah.
3: Was he always so kind of shy and retiring of the?
2: I think so. Yes.
3: Limited.
2: Well, the first time I came across him was in. When he was playing with Art Blakey, and he did a television show here. I vaguely spoke to him, but, you know, I didn't. I was taking pictures at the rehearsal, and that was, you know, if you're doing that, you're doing something different, and you don't really listen to the music, or you've got to concentrate on being a photographer.
1: Mm.
2: So if you really like the music, if you get a chance, you go to one thing, like the rehearsal or the first show, taking pictures. Then you go to the second show to sit down, leave your camera and listen to the music. I mean, I sometimes had to review things when I was taking photographs too, which wasn't easy, but, you know.
1: Yeah, I could just make things up, I suppose.
2: Yeah. Well, yes, I suppose you can.
3: When did you first sense about Sun Ra being gay?
2: Oh, well, I don't know if he was gay. I mean, depends how you... He had a homoerotic sensibility. I knew about that years from forever. Because I knew lots of people who knew him. And they would tell me things about him. And he used to always have these sort of young men around him, but I don't think he was having sexual relationships with them. He may have done. I don't know.
3: Okay.
2: It's some of the musicians used to call him Old Mama Ra.
3: Right.
1: Mm.
2: But those were those kind of people, you know.
3: Because it's only more recently that I read, and I think it was some interview that you had done where you mentioned that.
2: Did I?
3: Yeah, and as someone who'd known Ra, it really surprised me because I saw him more as an asexual or, you know, kind of whatever. But, I mean, I was just really surprised that you just came out and said it in that way. I think it's a good way, and once you start looking at Sun Ra through that lens, as the modern people like to say, then you kind of see, you know, the dressing up, there's a lot of front performance for him and what have you. But it was like a shift for me to go, oh yeah, I suppose I could see the sense in that. But I just wondered.
2: Well, you see, a lot of people don't, you know, take it into, I mean, to me, everybody's bisexual. Animals are bisexual. I just don't believe that. You know, it just depends who you meet, how your life goes, what you are. Some people believe that you come gay out of the womb. Well, some people do. There's no doubt about it, but most people are on a spectrum. And in those days, I would say in some parts of the African American society, it was okay to be gay, but in others it certainly was not. And it was seen for years as a thing for another negative to beat us with. Yeah. So people would not talk about it, and they wouldn't be open. But I even had a friend from Nigeria, and he said to me once, "Oh yes, well the difference between us is," he says, "is we do it, but we don't talk about it. You talk about it." That's somebody from Nigeria. Note. Who was not gay,
1: mm-hmm.
2: but yeah, I don't think. I think it's important in some ways.
4: It's interesting,
2: but
4: because
2: I don't think it should be. You know, I mean, John Zwed chose not to mention it, and
4: yeah.
2: he told me so. We discussed it because
4: right.
2: I'm gay myself, and I want to know.
4: Yeah, yeah.
2: You know, and he said, "Well, I've decided not to mention it because." Meaning there's no evidence of any relationship, but well, that's okay. But I don't, as I say, that doesn't mean anything.
4: No.
2: There are people who all their lives have never had any sexual relationship who are gay, and there are people who have had great loves in their lives and they're not gay. You know, they're not gay, right?
4: Yeah.
2: I mean, I meant there's people who've had. I meant what I said was that there's people who've. Gone their whole lives without any kind of sexual relationship are gay.
4: Yeah.
2: And a lot of people have gone all their lives. Oh God, I've told myself in the circle
4: now. It's interesting. There's I think it's maybe on PBS in America tomorrow.
3: So there's a PBS master's program on Sun Ra.
2: Oh, yeah.
3: And it's really interesting because they really skirt that issue, and yet, and I don't know if that's a requirement of PBS in order to get the coverage, you know, in the current state of America, is that they didn't think they could just come out and say it. But there's some references to one particular guy who may or may not have been a boyfriend. I mean, it really doesn't matter. I think it'll be interesting to see whether or not so.
2: There are all sorts of things that happened, you know, there were all sorts of stories and so on, but there was, you know, as far as I'm concerned, I don't know of anybody, but there was a guy who was a sort of, I don't know, general factotum, I forget his name now. He was a very nice person, a very charming guy. He was always around, very pretty. But, you know, it doesn't mean anything.
4: No.
2: We all like looking at people or being, well, we don't all, but a lot of us do like to be around people who are attractive to us physically and, you know, and otherwise. It doesn't mean anything. Well, it actually does mean something, but it doesn't mean that you're having a sexual relationship or you want to.
4: Yeah.
2: I met a man at the bus stop the other day and who was a Ghanaian who was very in his 70s. And I thought, what a charming man and how attractive and everything. But what does it mean? It's just a pleasant day you've met someone.
4: Sure.
2: It doesn't mean anything.

0: apparently came about because when Ken Burns did his jazz thing,
1: he left out everybody.
0: Apparently, I have read that a section was shot for Sooner on the Orchestra, but he was cut out on the basis of being too frivolous, not jazz enough for the thing. But the bounce back from that is PBS were like, oh no, we'll do this Masters thing, which is, you know, it's nicely done, and you know, it's obviously had a good budget, and it's interesting, like I say, because it just sort of skirts this gay lens, and I wonder if that will shift people's understanding of Sun Ra. Like I say, it just without trying to be too dense, it never occurred to me when I met him. I wasn't really. He was a big hand holder, as far as I was concerned. He liked to hold my hand like for long periods of time while we chatted. But I think he was maybe checking to see if there's any money in there.
1: Yes, well, that's very interesting.
0: Sorry.
1: Don't think he ever held my hand.
0: Well, he's building up to it, maybe.
2: Yeah.
0: Yeah. I'm thinking for Val's thing. You don't wear you to a frazzle.
2: No.
1: No. I mean, I don't know what else I can add. Really, I'm not being very musical, am I? But definitely, he was from outer space in his lifestyle.
2: Yes.
1: But maybe there should be more people like that in the world. And you see, that I think there were historically a lot of people like that in the African-American society community. You know, all those people like Father Divine and... I don't know about Father Divine, he was a bit different. What's the other guy called? Daddy Grace. And they all turn out to be slightly criminal. They're always getting money from people. And Father Divine had all these women who pretended to be married to him, which is quite extraordinary. And he had restaurants all over the place, and all you had to go in, you had to go in there and say, "Peace, it's wonderful," or something. And you got to get a meal for 5 cents, you know, during the Depression and everything.
0: Okay, this was in America?
1: Yes, you don't know about Father. Well, you better look him up. He's very, very famous. He had restaurants all over America, and all these wives. And Dizzy Gillespie used to go and eat there when he was broke.
0: Right.
1: Everybody did. There was lots, you know, there's a Barefoot Prophet and all these people. They're all, you know, walking the streets of Harlem. And in every black community, and Sun Ra's in that tradition, you know.
2: So Sun Ra never came to your mum's place to eat,
1: no,
2: did she?
1: I didn't have that kind of friendship with him.
2: No, but
1: Art Farmer, yes. But in fact, actually, Art Farmer came to my mother's house and didn't eat. But
2: okay,
1: there's another story.
2: But didn't
1: Charles, my house,
2: Charles Mingus?
1: Oh, Mingus did.
2: Yeah.
1: And this is the table that he ate at. This is my mother's kitchen table.
2: Ah, wow.
1: Many people have eaten here, from Charles Mingus to Elton John, at this very table.
2: Okay. And Elton John stole the name of somebody who lived in this street.
1: He did, Elton Dean.
2: Yeah.
1: But he didn't live in this street, he lived round the corner.
2: Okay, round the corner.
1: Farley Road.
2: You're right, you're
1: and
2: right.
1: And John Baldry.
2: Oh, yes, yes, yes.
1: Who I knew.
2: So from now
1: who
2: on...
1: Who was
2: we
1: gay.
2: Can... Right. But we can now say that we've sat at the same table as Charlie Mingus.
1: What, except you call him Charles Mingus, because
0: okay,
1: you know
0: or
1: the story.
0: Mr. Mingus.
2: No, I don't know the story.
1: Oh, well, he was up in court for something, and he was called Charlie Mingus, and he shouted at the judge, "Don't you call me that. Charlie's a hoss name.
0: Right.
1: My name is Charles."
2: Ooh.
1: I had to tell Keris Matthews about that the other day when she kept on talking about Charlie Mingus on the radio. No.
2: Okay.
1: It was devoutly Charles.
2: Oh, sorry, Charles.
1: Very important.
2: I won't do that again.
1: But we'll come back and hit you.
2: Yeah.
1: You know that my favourite story about, apart from my own stories about Charles Mingus, my favourite one about was when his bass got damaged in the club. You know that one, do you?
2: No.
1: And they refused to compensate him. So he went, he broke in at night with an axe and chopped up the piano. Which I think was pretty fair.
2: Right.
1: And I know a few people like that in my life. I wish I had the guts to do the same thing.

0: and go and chop up their bloody pianos.
1: Right. Well, some do it as performance art, don't they?
0: Well, indeed, yeah. Yes.
2: Get paid for it.
1: Yeah.
0: And there's those people in guitars, set fire to guitars. You buy a cheap one, don't you?
1: Yeah.
0: Unless you've got very good insurance. I wonder what people like Hendrix did, Pete Townsend.
1: Yes.
0: They wouldn't have had really good guitars they set fire to, would they?
1: I don't know.
3: Well, the whole story, as I understand it, was that he was very good at just, because the Who bought so much gear, he'd just kind of run into one of the shops and just borrowing this and run back out with the cab running. And that, you know, somebody would send a bill somewhere and I guess it got paid. It's funny because I just had not really relevant to this thing, but I just had an exchange with him because by reputation...
0: Oh, Pete Townsend.
3: Yeah, because he bought 200 Sun Ra records when he was in Chicago and he bought them in one go.
0: Wow.
3: And he's only played some of them and he's appears in the press quite... 3 or 4 times now, when asked what's the one record that people should listen, you know, the one record in your lifetime that you should really experience, it's always Heliocentric World.
0: Really?
3: Yeah. But he wouldn't have anything to do, so he didn't want to tell that story for our thing. And I was saying, any chance we can borrow the records for an exhibition? And he wasn't having any of it. But he says in his interviews, oh, I only played like 5 or 6 of them sort of thing. So.
0: Oh, well, I tell you what, it reminds me of a funny story because the first time I went to New York, I met these people from Blackpool who had just settled there the year before and they became my very good friends, Edgar and Barbara Blakeney. And the second time I went there, they arranged for me to stay with their neighbour. And so I was there for about 3 weeks, and that was when I went to see Bernard Stallman.
1: Mm-hmm.
0: And I brought the records back, and Edgar was particularly very into jazz and knew lots of musicians. And I left some of them there for him to listen to because I didn't particularly want them. I don't know which. I might have been in the heliocentric world.
1: Yeah.
0: But when I went back the next year, and I stayed somewhere else. I went back and collected those records. I think, you haven't played these, have you? Not interested. I'll have them back again.
1: Right.
0: So I brought them back again.
1: Yeah.
0: I remember one of them was Frank Wright. I remember that, yeah.
1: Yeah, great records.
0: And funny enough, well, this is apropos of nothing, but it's not for the programme, right?
1: Okay, well, shall we stop now?
0: Okay.
3: Yeah, because then we could just have
1: if you're going to talk about stuff that's not for the programme,
0: yes,
1: it's best I switch this off.
0: Oh, right.
1: Otherwise, okay. I'll broadcast it.
0: Oh, no. Because
1: I'm incorrigible.
0: If you want to go on talking about something else, it's okay.
1: Do we want to talk about anything else?
3: Let's take a pause.
1: Yes.
3: And see where conversation...
1: Good plan.
0: Good idea.
1: Good plan.
0: Yeah.
1: Right.
0: Pause.
4: Aha. The pause went on for quite some time, and so that's the end of the wonderful interview with Val Wilmer and Paul Smith. We're talking about Sun Ra, because it's part of a celebration of Arrival Day when Sun Ra came to this planet, as some people believe. Thank you so much to Val for sparing us that time. Thanks to Paul for asking some really good questions, and it's one of the easiest shows for me because I just sat there nodding and going, wow, and yeah, that's amazing, and they did all the work, so that was great stuff. Okay, thank you Val, thank you Paul, and now it's time for Biosphere Blues from 1963.

I got the Biosphere Blues from Sun Ra 1963 from a double CD called Continuation, and that was recorded in New York at the Choreographer's Workshop and came out on the Corbett versus Dempsey label in 2013. They're based in Chicago, and it's a great double CD. And now, talking of great double CDs, it's time we heard The World of the Invisible from a great lost Sun Ra album called Symbols. Here we go. 1973, this one is. New York.

The World of the Invisible, Sun Ra, from 1973, from the great lost Sun Ra albums. They were probably under Val Wilmer's bed and they've been found. But this two CD set features Cymbals and Crystal Spears, and that was the first track from Cymbals, and a great double album out on the Evidence label. And we're going to finish off staying in the same year, 1973, and we're going to hear a bit of Watusa and Discipline 2711. And this is from, it was produced by John Sinclair, and the concert put on by John Sinclair, he who was the manager of the MC5. So this is from the Ann Arbor Festival in Michigan. Sun Ra and his Intergalactic Orchestra, Outer Space Employment Agency, and it's on Big Chief Productions, whatever that means. I don't know what's the label. The label is called Total Energy. So there you are. Thanks very much for listening. Don't forget, next week we'll have an interview with Peter Dennett. Myself and Paul Smith will be talking to Peter Dennett from Art Yard Records all about Sun Ra.

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I'm William English, and you're listening to Wavelength on Resonance 104.4 FM. It's 11 o'clock after 4 again, and as you can hear, the Wavelength Christmas party is in full swing.

At some desperate point along the way to the elusive 100th mission, each one of us stops and asks the profound question, what am I doing here? Here I am with the finest education in the world, $500,000 worth of aviation skill, and a citizen in the world's most progressive society. I must be out of my mind to stake all that against the uncertainty of one more mission. Well, it's the same question asked by other fighter jocks in other wars, and it's the same answer, too. I'll tell you the reasons. Mom's apple pie, home, the stars and stripes, baseball, the girl back home, the Easter bunny, and Santa Claus. Yes, sir, we believe in America, and we love the old red, white, and blue, and we'll die before we disgrace either. But let's face it, fighter pilots are just human, and patriotism gets a little watered down now and then, especially if it's Mother's Day or your wedding anniversary, or if it happens to be your little boy's first day at school and you're 12,000 miles away. And I guess about the toughest thing in any combat tour is not being home for Christmas.

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It is so fine. 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

Oh!

0: Well, that's it. Time is caught up with us again. Merry Christmas and a Happy New Year from all at Wavelength. We'll be back in January. Coming up next is Little Atoms.
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3: 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We have eaten burnt toast, followed shadows across a lawn, hung laundry, poured yellow mustard powder on maple leaves, pranced on blueberry barrens, eaten in a 3-star Michelin restaurant, hidden under a rug, cut hair, played with cut-out hearts, balanced uncooked eggs on the palms of our hands, picked olives, played tug-of-war,

roads, mountain paths, and city streets. Piled chairs on a table in a most precarious fashion, made bouquets, ran amongst trees, and put a feather duster on our heads in guise of a hat. We listened and we heard. We listened and we did not hear. We have been filled with expectation and disappointment, excitement, but most of all, joy. Above all, we have embraced latency. Sometimes the sounds are really good. Sometimes they are far away and never heard but once. This show emits the sounds concocted during this ongoing running Zoom-based improvisation. What If Nowhere and Everywhere thrives in the latency of space, time, and subjectivity that negotiates and celebrates forms of distance between an act and its reception. I'm your host, Catherine Carey. I will be joined sometimes by Chris Parfit.

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Drop. Drip. Drip. Drip. Drip, drip, drop, drip, drip.

drop, drip, drip, drop, drop, drop, drip, drip, drop, drip, drip, drop. Damn.

drop, drip, drop, drip, drop, drip, drop, drip, drop, drip, drop, drip, drop. Black earth, broken planters. Black earth and broken planters. Drip, drop, drip, drop, drip, drop. Black earth and broken planters. Drip, drop, drip, drop, drip, drop. Soil.

0: Drip, drop, drop. Lemon drop, drip, drop, dirt, drop, drip. 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
1: Drip, drop, drip, drop,
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0: We need birds.
1: Drip, drop, black earth, broken planters.
0: Drip, drop, drop, drip.
1: Drip, drop, drip, drop, drip, drop, drip, drop. Broken planters,
0: we need
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1: drop,
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1: Trip,
0: trip, trip,
1: trip, trip, trip, trip, trip, trip, trip, trip, trip, trip, trip, trip, trip, trip, trip, trip, trip, trip, trip, trip, trip, trip, trip, trip, trip, trip, trip, trip, trip, trip, trip, trip, trip, trip, trip, trip, trip, trip, trip, trip, trip, trip, trip, trip, trip, trip, trip, trip, trip, trip, trip, trip, trip, trip, trip, trip, trip, trip, trip, trip, trip, trip, trip, trip, trip, trip, trip, trip, trip, trip, trip, trip, trip, trip, trip, trip, trip, trip, trip, trip, trip, trip, trip, trip, trip, trip, trip, trip, trip, trip, trip, trip, trip, trip, trip, trip, trip, trip, trip, 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

0: drop, drip, drop.
1: Drip, drop, drop, drip, drip. 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
0: Silent streets, black earth, drip, drop, drip, drop, drip, drop, drip, drop, drip, drop, drip, drop, drip, drop, drip, drop, drip, drop, drip, drop, drip, drop, drip, drop, drip, drop, drip, drop, drip, drop,
1: drip, drop, drop. 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

0: Drip,
1: drop, drip, drop, drip, drop. 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Rain, rain's the blessing.
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1: Drip, drop,
0: drip, drop, drop, drip, the cars bleed.
1: Broken car.
0: Drop, drop, drip. The cars bleed.
1: All returning.
0: Drip, drip, drop, drop, the cars bleed.
1: Drip, drop, drip, drop, drip, drop. Gravity pulling.
0: The drip drop has given these flowers
1: gravity
0: heavy loads.
1: Gravity pulling the drops, the drop, the drop.
0: They don't look at the sun, they look at the golden dark earth lemon drop.
1: Drip, drop, drip, drop. Drip, drop, drip, drop, drip.
0: They are too laden. 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
1: Drop, trip, trip, drop, drop, trip.
0: Shall we believe they were reflections to another trip. World? Trip, drop, trip, drop, trip, drop. Splish, splash, splish, splash, splish, splash. Splish splash.
1: Drip. Drip, drop, drop, drip. Oops. Big splash. Big splash on my phone from a tree. Drip.
0: Drip, drop, drip, drop. I can see through. Drip, drop, drip, drop, drip, drop, drip, drop. Look at the trees beyond.
1: Dripping and dropping and drooping and drooping.

Bashk. I was riding this bicycle in the rain. I would ride as far as Quebec. I wouldn't stop because I have almonds in my pocket and 3 apples. It would be a long trip, but I could ask for help. And anyway, I have my wallet with a credit card. And I could fill the front of it, not with children, but with more apples and maybe some peaches and maybe some blueberries, maybe some plants and some dark earth. All the way to Quebec. I would take my cool new bicycle all the way to Quebec, even though it says Urban Aero. It is not meant to be left in this city. It is meant to go further. I know that.

0: I'm on my way to Quebec. 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
1: Jeez.
0: I know, it's hard to imagine. 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
1: Drip, drop. 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
0: Which way should I go? 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
1: Silent streets. Black earth. Drip, drop. Reflections to the other. Where we can't go. Drip, drop.

0: drip, drop, drip, drop. Drip, drop, drip, drop. Water gathers on the street furniture. Water gathers. Water gathers together, drip, drop, together, drip, drop, communally, drip, drop. To create the sea, to create the oceans. Gravity pulls water together. Drip, drip, drip, they return. Drip, drip, drip, drop, water drip, returns drop, drip, to the drop. Ocean. One drip at a time. Pooling on street furniture and in depressions in the tarmac. And plastic buckets left out
1: drip, drop,
0: to feed
1: drop,
0: the birds.
1: Drip, drop.
0: Water.

0: Trip, trip, trip, drop. Give me a drip, drop, drop, drip. Is that a real flower?
1: Drip, drop, drip, drop, drip, drop.
0: I still can't go through there. They're still laden. They're still laden.
1: Drip, drop, drip, drop, drip.
2: The car's still bleeding.
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1: Trip, trip, trip, trip, trip, trip, trip, trip, trip, trip. Ah, drip, drip, drip, drip, drip, drip, drip, drip, drip, drip, drip, drip, drip, such a drip. You're such a drip. Even the bicycles are dripping. Even the bicycles are dripping.

0: popsicles are dripping. 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
1: Drop, drop, drop, drop, drop,
0: drip, drop, drip, drop, dry cherries.

0: 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More rain coming. More rain coming. More rain coming.
1: Trip, drop, trip, drop.

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0: 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Slippery soap in a slippery bathroom, in a slippery house, in a slippery town. 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Slippery soap in a slippery bathroom. Slippery soap in a slippery bathroom. In a slippery bathroom. Where are both things? I'm in a slippery town.
1: Don't slip on the soap. Don't slip on the soap. Don't slip on the soap.
0: Our buildings fell down.
1: Don't slip on the soap.
0: Our buildings fell down.
1: Don't slip on the soap. Don't slip on the soap. Ask the flowers. Don't slip on the soap.
0: Buildings fell down.
1: Dance with the soap, dance, don't slip on the soap. Dance with the soap, don't slip on the soap, don't slip on the soap. Dance with the soap.
0: My buildings, don't slip, don't slip, slip.
1: Soap. Dance with the soap,
0: soap. Slip on the soap,
1: don't. Buildings fall down, soap. Fall down. Take power from the flower.
0: Buildings fall down on the slippery slope. Get off the slippery slope.
1: Take power from the flower. Don't slip on the soap. Don't slip on the soap. Don't slip.
0: It's a flower bower with a slippery soap. A slippery slope. It's a flower bower power now. Slippery soap, slippery soap, slippery soap. Be there in the slippery slope.
1: Slippery.
0: What?

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No fresh flowers.

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2: Not right.

0: touch. You can find us on Blue Sky at Nevertheless She and on Instagram at Nevertheless She persisted.resfm. Our social media manager has disappeared again, but she has had final
1: exams.
0: She's
1: so flighty. We cannot let her put that on her CV anymore because she's not managing our social media properly.
0: Okay, funny story. She rang me last week and said, "Hey, Mom, can I add social media manager for the show to my LinkedIn?"
1: No, because you're not doing it.
0: I said yes because I'm her mother. Right. Wow. So if you want to listen back on Resonance, tune in at 5 a.m. on a Friday. If you're not up at that time, listen to us on demand. Even better, you've got over a year's worth of shows. It's hard to believe that you can listen to.
1: When did we start this amazing venture, Lisa?
0: We started this over a year ago. I think it was February 2025.
1: Mad.
0: Right? We've been talking that much for over a year and meeting some incredible women. We have Jack as our engineer this evening. He's the man in the room, our token man. Welcome.
1: Yeah. Hello, Jack.
2: Hello.
0: You're doing a
1: this
0: great...
1: This isn't awkward at all. You're right, mate.
0: You're doing a great job, Jack. Right. Our guest. We have the incredible... We've almost done an entire show before we came on air.
1: Yeah.
0: We have Dr. Victoria Shoyumi. I think I got that right. I am going to both ask her to introduce herself and correct me on the pronunciation of her name. But Victoria is a professor, and I want her to tell us about her area of study because we really couldn't have had a more perfect guest
1: for
0: given
1: real.
0: The show.
1: For
0: right?
1: real.
0: You are our ideal guest. No pressure. So over to you, Victoria. Tell us about what do you do? You're a professor of what?
3: Okay, thank you. I'm very nervous, but I'll do my best. Okay, so I'm a professor of interdisciplinary studies in gender, race, and identity. And you might think to yourself, so what is that? That's a whole mouthful of stuff. Mm-hmm. I'm interested in...
0: It sounds like something Donald Trump wouldn't like.
3: Yes.
0: Therefore,
3: kind
0: I love
3: of.
0: It. Therefore, I love it.
3: Or maybe closer to home, Mr. Farage and people
0: yes.
3: like that.
0: Oh, yeah.
3: You know, but yes, so I'm a feminist, so my work is around gender. I like to do stuff which is to do with young girls within school and their experiences, but I'm also interested in young women within the university. And at the same time, I want to know what's going on in the what's going on in the workplace. And is that something which we need to consider? Whether mm-hmm. that's to do, if we think about the workplace, if we think about gender pay gap, or we think about just experiences, and particularly black women and their experiences in the workplace, and also girls in school. And if we go back to what happened in school in Hackney with adultification and that young girl which was stripped to naked when she was in a class, then she came out of the class, you know, things like that. So I really want to, you know, be the person who stands up for women, which are, you know, gender, race, and identity. However, I am not a male hater. Before anybody thinks that I'm a male hater, I am not at all. I am interested in women's development across the board. Yeah.
0: Absolutely. And for anyone who thinks feminism equals man hatred, we don't like you and you're wrong. Right.
1: Well, I'm a man. I hate men though.
0: There are days when I hate men, but today's not one of them, Jack.
1: Oh, I do most of the time. There's some days. Sometimes I can put up with them, but yeah.
0: I feel I don't hate men. I find them a sense of chronic disappointment.
1: Oh, actually, yeah, that's a better way. Chronically disappointed.
0: Chronically disappointed. Yeah. So, Victoria, I mean, I did say you were the perfect guest. Tell us a little bit about you, you know, a bit of the story of your life, because it's really interesting and how that translated into maybe your drive to study things like race and gender.
3: Yeah. Okay. So I started my life with, I suppose I started my life with my biological mother. And she was looking, wanting somebody to look after me, and she handed me for a train window, which happened to be on Paddington Station. I won't go into the depth because that's another story and that could take a long time. Mm-hmm. And she handed
0: me... But it sounds like it would be a really interesting one.
3: Yeah, it could be, actually. It could be. I mean, it could be quite tearful, but it could be sliding doors. You know, you can start off like this and you're sliding doors. So I go into this train with a bundle. I had a bundle, and we go down onto to Devon, to a large house in Devon.
0: So who did she hand you to?
3: Oh, yeah, that's interesting, isn't it? Could have been left on the train. No, yeah. I wasn't left on the train.
0: Was there like the conductor? Was
3: no, to my white mother, who's German Jewish, mm-hmm. and she'd been fostering lots of

0: children from very, very young age, and she wasn't going to do it anymore. And then my biological mother found out that she was coming up to Paddington and begged her to have me. And she said she doesn't really want any more kids. Or da, da, da. And I landed with her as a bundle through the train window. Mm. So that's how I started my journey into a sliding doors. So I was 6 months old. I think either 5 or 6 months old.
1: Right.
0: Yeah. And so from there, I was in a very large house, let's use those words. And we stayed there, my father, and we had lots and lots of people in the house. And
2: people, foster children or guests or
0: no,
2: family?
0: No, just guests. She had, because she's Jewish, so she had her mother there and her mother's friend was there. And it was a large house. It was one of those
2: busy, noisy
0: manor house type things. You know, you had a big court, you know, big tennis court. And
2: oh,
0: big
2: wow. Thing.
0: It was
2: so
0: big.
2: You ended up in a posh family?
0: Yeah, they were very, very upper class. And she wanted to develop me as a lady. We went to Somerset. We moved to another house in Somerset. And I went to elocution lessons, deportment lessons.
2: So you did the proper training.
0: I did the proper training.
2: Like,
0: yes.
2: you know,
0: it doesn't look
2: TV
0: like it now, but, you know.
2: I was going to say,
0: no, I did. So, and I went to the village school in Netherstory. I went to the village school. And I was one of those young people which was very bright. And so the teacher wanted me to help teach others. And I think that's where I first started to look at leadership, because the group of children I used to, you know, connect with, you know, they used to come to our house, and from our house we would do different activities, which I wanted to do as well. So here I am, I'm about 5 years of age and 6 years of age, and wanted as many people as possible to come to the house.
2: So you enjoy that general busyness and people in and out. So that became...
0: Yeah.
2: How you were, in a sense, you adopted that or learned that from your family.
0: Yeah. And my mother was always a feeder and always at open arms. So she'd always have, everybody had come, you know, she was a village person and lady of the house type scenario. So she would always be giving to everybody.
2: Was she quite fancy schmancy, or was she more laid back?
1: Like a socialite.
2: Yeah, no. Was she a socialite?
0: Very old money.
1: Okay.
0: You wouldn't know what she had. She would just wear an old pair of trousers, jumper.
1: Yeah.
0: She'd always have her hair done every week, and she'd always wear bright red lipstick. And that was about it.
2: And did you have brothers and sisters?
0: I've got my little brother, yes, but he wasn't there then because he was younger than me. So he came when we moved again. So, yeah.
2: And tell us a little bit, so obviously it sounds like you were quite mature at 5, organizing people, having them over for games or work. Can I ask, it's quite a white place.
0: Yes.
2: You're a black woman.
0: Yes, it was pure white.
2: Pure white.
0: Yes.
2: Mm.
0: Yes, they had a petition before we moved. It was in Devon, that was fine, but when we moved to Somerset, they weren't allowed to move into the house because it was the clock house. We weren't allowed to move there because they had a petition. And so we had to be outside of that house for about a year and a half to another place, which was called the Thatch Cottage. And
2: why couldn't you move into it?
0: Because they had a petition in the village that they didn't want any black people in the village.
2: You left that bit out. Okay, so oh my God, that's extraordinary.
0: Yeah.
2: So they knew that your parents were buying the house and they had a black child.
0: Mm-hmm.
2: I assume you found this out much later.
0: Yes. Well, I found it out when I went to school, you know.
2: Oh.
1: Yeah.
2: So tell us a little bit. Sorry, I interrupted you.
1: Okay, so what was your experience of school then? Were there any other black children in your school?
0: No, there's no black people at all. Not in the village before, the village behind. There's no one. So,
2: it's going to sound like a corny question, but how did that feel, or when did you realise that? I mean, I hope no one walked up with you with the petition when you were in reception.
0: No. I mean, they eventually got into the house. The village school was a village school. You had the farmers' kids, you had the whatever, you know, children. It was very small. In village school, you're talking about 50 children, something like that.
1: Yeah.
0: And what was it like? It was very white, and my mother didn't really know how to deal with that, really, because she's got a black child, and that black child is going to the school.
1: Yeah.
0: And the parents were kind of very anti a black child being in the school.
2: Do you mind me asking what year it was?
0: Yeah, that was 1966. No, it wasn't 1966. I'm talking about myself too old. About 1960. 1970s, something like that. Gosh, yeah.
2: That's so extraordinary. Yeah. So your mother didn't know how to explain it to you or how to deal with it?
0: No, no.
2: What about your dad?
0: Oh, I used to go to the golf course with him, and that was okay, just going there. But he used to work in London.
2: Right.
0: So he'd come back, he'd go on a Monday and come back on a Friday.
2: Oh, okay, so you guys were just there on your own during the week.
0: Yeah.
2: So when do you think it really started to hit you, that level of awareness of, I don't know how you would describe it, feeling different, being different?
0: From the beginning.
2: Identity. Mm. From the beginning.
0: Yeah, being at school, I mean, when children call you whatever names they want to call you, it's from the beginning.
2: So you had that at school?
0: Oh, yeah, absolutely, absolutely. I mean, when people say that children don't understand, they don't see race, of course they see race. I mean, I'm a child. But I mean, there's a particular thing which I will, you know, write about in my book, which is, I mean, I remember one time, I mean, the children are very inquisitive, of course, but Nether Stowey, where we lived, you had Nether Stowey, you had Lower Stowey and Upper Stowey. And Upper Stowey was where, I would say, was social housing was, and Lower Stowey was where we lived with the, you know, the kind of the, not the farm.
2: Estate vibes.
0: You know, that type of thing was where we lived. And I remember all the kids used to walk up into the Quantock Hills. So that was our playing area, the Quantock Hills. Mm-hmm. And you'd learn to roll down the hills. Yeah. You know, you do the rolling down the hills, which is really good fun. And so we'd go out into the playing grounds, which is over there by the farm. And I remember one day, I must have been, I don't know, maybe six, something like that. And we'd be playing football or whatever. I'm not really a football person. And there was a group of young boys and girls. And so they asked me to strip to my knickers, right, which is really interesting. But I was only about 5 or 6, and they were, I don't know, maybe about 8, 9, 10.
2: Oh, so they were older.
0: Yeah. But the reason they asked me to do that is because they wanted to see if I was black all over. Because they didn't understand what that meant, if you see what I mean.
2: Yeah,
0: you know?
2: Yeah.
0: So that was just one example. Of course I did, you know, I was thinking, you know, I don't know. But the other thing which is, I think, quite an interesting one, is that they couldn't understand why I'm wearing shoes. So I thought, okay, maybe I shouldn't be wearing shoes because I don't know. So I used to take my shoes off. And sometimes I walk around with no shoes on because I thought that I shouldn't wear shoes.
1: Because they said, why are you wearing shoes?
0: Yeah, the children used to say, why are you wearing shoes?
1: And you thought, well, maybe
0: I shouldn't be wearing shoes. Can we take my shoes off? Yeah, yeah.
2: Why did they think you shouldn't be wearing shoes?
0: Oh, because of what you see on, see on TV or what the parents talk about. I don't know.
1: They must have seen like some sort of like weird cartoon from the time when the children running around with no shoes.
0: Oh, you see various.
1: And all those
0: You know, kind of shows, you know, just documentaries where you see
2: Kids on farms.
0: Or children which are in African countries.
2: Yes,
0: which,
2: right.
0: You know.
1: So as a little kid, not only do they not know what it is to be black at all, you were obviously thinking, well, what's all this about then?
0: Well, I knew I was black.
1: Yeah, we wouldn't know what it was about.
0: Yeah, I mean, the issue with class is very different. If I was coming from a very working class background, I would know certain things.
2: You'd probably been more in defensive or...
0: Exactly, but I wasn't, you
2: defensive,
0: see.
2: Knowledgeable mode.
0: Yeah, I mean, I mean, it was... Class was a big thing, if you see what I mean. Mm-hmm. You don't know you have it until... Because it's invisible.
2: Yeah.
0: Mm-hmm. Yeah.
2: So, clearly... Those experiences, did it get better over time as you were in school, everyone knew who you were?
0: Yeah.
2: Did you find yourself continually being asked questions?
0: What happened
2: or hurtful, I imagine it was very hurtful.
0: Well, what happened was I got to understand complexity. Mm-hmm. And I was a reader, so I'd read very complicated books. And don't ask me which ones, because I can't remember now, but they were really complicated books.
2: From a young age?
0: From a young age, yeah. From the age of 4, I would be reading. I like reading. And so I'd read, and it helps, to understand things.
2: So so complicated in the sense they were books where you could find...
0: Way over my head,
2: So like, the school, for example, recognised how bright you were.
0: Yeah, and so I used to help the teacher teach the children.
2: How extraordinary. Yeah. And you stayed there until you went off to university?
0: No, I didn't. I stayed there till I was 11, and then we moved again. And we moved to Kent, Don't ask me why we keep moving. I could tell you, but I'm not going to tell you online.
2: That's okay. We'd like you to share, but only in as much as you want to share.
0: And we moved again, and this was on the golf course. We moved, ended up on the golf course, and then we moved to Ramsgate, and that's where I stayed. And Ramsgate, you've got two sides of Ramsgate. You've got Eastcliff and Westcliff, and we lived at Westcliff. Westcliff is where you got the big houses and all that kind of stuff.
1: Yeah, yeah.
0: And so that's where I went. That's where
1: Ramsgate.
0: I stayed.
1: Ramsgate. Oh, yes. So yes. You were like a teenager in Ramsgate.
0: Yeah.
1: All right, because that's sometimes like the sort of formative years. Aren't
0: no,
1: they?
0: Exactly.
1: When you're going out and you're like really getting
0: absolutely
1: a sense of yourself.
0: And you're still the only one.
1: Yeah,
2: you were
1: still the
2: only
1: one.
2: You're having
1: no luck, man.
2: How did your... I mean, I know you said your dad worked away in London. Is it something you felt you could talk to your mom about? Did she help you kind of navigate through being the only one?
0: Mm-mm.
2: Or
0: no.
2: Her Mm-mm. option was just not to discuss it?
0: Her option was stand up straight and hold your bottom in.
2: Mm-hmm. Right, keep your poise, keep yourself together.
1: Yeah.
0: And of course, if you look at my bottom is never going to be held in. So I learned to hold it in.
1: It's a pretty good one, if I do say so myself. Yeah,
0: not that big.
1: So just stand up. So just keep fronting it out, basically.
0: Yeah, just stand up straight.
1: Stand up straight.
2: Hold your head high.
0: Don't
2: react.
0: Well, yeah, and yeah, don't react. I learned not to react, and also. You know, when I started to experiment with makeup, it was kind of, why you got that war paint on your face? I thought, okay, one shouldn't wear makeup.
1: Quite a conservative sort of...
0: Quite conservative, but also not lacks understanding.
2: Yeah.
1: Right,
0: I'll get you. There's got lots of good sides. I had a nice house, I had, you know, food, and I had clothing, and I had...
2: Did you have love and warmth?
0: What is love, anyway?
1: Oh, I don't know.
2: Caring.
0: That could be another show. You know?
2: What is love? We have plenty of songs about that.
0: Yeah.
2: Okay, so that's a complicated journey for you, and actually there isn't. So am I right in saying that's where your desire or your focus on identity, race, gender stemmed from?
0: I think so, yeah. I got involved with gender about 20, 21, something like that. I was very much a strong person wanting to do work around gender. And my mother was very much a pioneer.
2: Right, when it comes to feminism or
0: pioneer. Just pioneer being what she's doing. What she's doing, you know, work, you know, being with, you know, young black kids and standing up for them. And, you know, I think she was a pioneer in that particular way, yeah.
1: Okay.
2: Yeah, so she wasn't afraid, I guess. I mean, she was standing, keeping her shoulders back. And
0: yeah, because her family were quite religious.
2: Right. So they were Orthodox Jews.
0: Not quite Orthodox, but quite religious.
1: Yeah.
0: We didn't really like...
2: Were you brought up Jewish?
0: Aspects of it. But they didn't like me in the house, really, as she says words. So, yeah.
2: In the house, meaning the temple.
0: Yeah.
1: Wow.
2: Yes. How extraordinary.
0: Yeah.
1: And now you stand up for... other young
0: girls. Yes.
1: Fantastic.
0: Yes, complicated, but, you know, I'm a stand-up for fairness. My mother used to stand up for fairness.
2: She did.
0: And I think that's really important, yeah.
2: Fairness based on, like, if you deserve the grade or deserve to be treated in
0: well, just about
2: way.
0: Treatment.
2: Deserve to be
0: just
2: in the room kind of thing.
0: Yeah, treatment. Mm. Yeah, just treatment. You don't treat people in a certain way. You've got to be really kind of positive. Mm. Yeah, which is good.
2: Yeah. So it wasn't a kind of strategy of fighting back, it was just holding back and keeping your reserve.
0: Yeah, she was quite mouthy.
2: Oh, she was. I'm Jewish and all the women in my family are quite mouthy.
0: Yeah, she's quite mouthy, but also very musical. She wanted to be on the stage.
2: She did.
0: Yeah, she wanted to be on the stage. She was always very, she was very dancing and singing and felt she should have done this. And yeah, they used to call her Wiggy.
2: Oh, yeah. So you think she felt held back by her the own expectations around her in a sense.
0: Yeah.
2: So you went off to university?
0: No, I didn't. I went to hotel school.
2: Right. Was that your choice or were you nudged? Is that like a hospitality and service?
0: What's that? Well, her son was in hotel school, so I thought, let me go to what he was doing. And so I did that, and I was, you know, top of the class again. I didn't like, and I went to girls' school, Went to hotel school and I did hotel management.
1: Oh, right, literally what it says on the tin, like learn to work. Oh, I thought it was like some mad fancy school, and I was like, what, hotel school? You learn how to do hotel work.
0: Well, you do. You learn, to do all the different things. And I wanted to be a general manager. I wanted to be a general manager of a hotel. And like I said, I used to be top of the class and all this stuff. My mother wasn't really interested in marks and things like that. She felt that I needed to kind of...
2: have a trade?
0: No, she wanted me to develop as a lady and look after the house and...
2: Oh, so she thought those would be transferable skills to you running a lovely big home one day.
0: Exactly.
1: Hey, are we getting to the journey of professor at professor at UCL then?
2: So there must have been a turn.
1: Speed it up, I want to know.
0: Sorry.
1: No, I'm on the edge of my seat.
0: But then you need to go to my inaugural then, don't you, on the 24th of June.
1: What? You're going to do what?
2: What's a knuckle?
0: Inaugural.
2: Oh, I thought you said a knuckle.
0: Inaugural.
1: Your
2: knuckle.
0: Inaugural, that's on the 24th of June and it's at UCL. But no, you know, I mean, so I went to hotel school and everything else, but I then felt that I wasn't going to get it. I mean, because my name was Lane, Victoria Lane, and I'd go for interviews and things like this, and they'd call me and they'd look at me thinking, where's Victoria? I can't see where Victoria Lane is because it's me, you know, so all of that type of stuff.
1: Oh,
0: yeah.
1: Snap.
0: And
2: so you didn't get a job? Basically,
0: I didn't get a job, not in what I wanted to do, but I worked in a local hotel and then I decided to go back and teach. In the college.
2: In the hotel school?
0: Yeah, so I went to start teach there. But I also wanted to go to London and I couldn't get into London because I didn't have experience of inner city. I had experience only of, you know, rural areas, things like that.
1: Right.
0: Yes.
2: So when does the change happen? When did you change direction?
0: I was part of the union. So I started to be part of a union. And that's when
2: is it like the Hotel Workers Union International or something?
0: No, when I went to the teaching. When I went into
1: teaching. Not, okay.
0: Yes, okay. I got involved with the union, which was really interesting, and I started to really look at things in a different way and really kind of standing up for rights of people, which I wanted to do. And so I started to be a bit more a feisty feminist.
2: More of an activist.
0: More of an activist around women. I went to a women's conference for the first time in my life, and I'd never been to a women's conference, and that was really interesting. And I just thought it was just about women. It wasn't until I came to London that I realised that I was also chairing a big meeting for one of the unions, and I was chairing the gender meeting, the conference, you know, meeting. And they turned around and said, and I just said, oh, I'm coming to chair, and I must be about 26 or something. And they said, race is next door. Because I didn't know what they were talking about. I said, what do you mean race is next door? I had no idea what you're talking about. And I said, well, I've come to chair the meeting. And they said, no, race is next door. And I said, well, and that's when I started to realise the political aspect of gender.
2: Mm.
0: Whereas where I grew up, it was just a woman and a woman. But then I realised that there's a political aspect. And that's when I started to really understand the politics around gender and what that actually means, which was then quite exciting.
2: And you're a doctor, so
0: yes,
2: you went back and studied.
0: I did my degree. I did my master's. I did my doctorate
2: in gender.
0: My degree was looking at black girls in college. I wanted to see what that was all about, and I was also interested in young people, which was as a second chance. I wanted to really support them with their writing and learning and all things like that.
2: Mm-hmm.
0: And then my master's was looking at totally different. I wanted to look at why black women are involved with white men.
2: Interesting. So looking at mixed race relationships.
1: What kind of methodology did you use for that?
0: Well, I used to see people on TV, so I interviewed some of the presenters on TV, and I wanted to really ask them those questions, you know.
2: What kind of questions would you ask them? Would you be very direct?
0: I was very direct. I was always direct. My mother taught me to be direct. I mean, she was very direct. Really. So I've always been direct. And then my doctorate, which I did at University of Sheffield, which was looking at the unemployed black women. I wanted to know about that. So that was a sociological study, which was, looked at it in London and Hertfordshire, and I did those particular areas. Yeah, but it was,
2: So let's start with the research on the mixed race relationships. What were some of your learnings or takeaways from that? You know, as I'm assuming you're looking at the why.
0: Yes, I was looking at the why. And these particular women which I was talking to were well put together. So they knew, it wasn't about their identity.
2: Mm-hmm.
0: They didn't have, they didn't go with white men because they thought that the white man was going to give them something what they hadn't got.
1: Right.
0: It was a different aspect they went with them.
2: Would you call it love?
0: Oh, of course it's love.
2: So you didn't find any particular key drivers or takeaways?
0: Not for those women. No. Okay. They didn't want to be. They didn't want to be white. Right. They didn't want to assimilate into whiteness because they were already established.
2: Right.
0: So they already had their identity. They already had their identity.
2: Coming from a position of power because they were successful.
0: They're already successful. They also knew their identity. They knew that they were either Nigerian or the Caribbean. They didn't come from. They weren't kind of just straightforward young London young women.
1: Yeah. Right. So you use interviews for that?
0: Yeah. Interviews. Yeah. I like interviews. Interviews because it's like a conversation.
2: And when you looked, you know, obviously you did further research. When you did your PhD, I assume you were looking at why women were unemployed, underemployed, or went into particular types of employment. What were you looking at?
0: I wanted to
2: What did you want to understand?
0: I wanted to look at the myth around black women are doing okay, when actually there was a lot of black women which aren't doing that okay. So I wanted to look at that. And I chose particular areas of London, and I chose particular areas of Hertfordshire, because I wanted to look at what's it like to, you know, what's it like trying to get a job, what's it like, and it was 17-year-olds up to about, you know, whatever age.
1: What kind of year were you looking at that? What sort of
0: That was around 2002.
1: Okay, so I feel like that was a time when we were basically being like, okay, yeah, racism's kind of done, isn't it? Like,
2: we're done.
0: Yeah.
1: That's why I was reading that attitude of like, yeah, everyone's kind of on an even playing field now. We
0: can
1: kind of
0: move on. But there was a lot of interesting stories which came out of it.
1: Yeah.
0: Especially if you looked at Hertfordshire and you looked at, you know, I mean, what two things which came out which I think was quite stark. One is if you talk to the women which are unemployed within London, they would rather have no job than any job, if it was going to deal with who they are as a black woman.
1: Mm-hmm.
0: Whereas if you went to Hertfordshire, different parts of Hertfordshire, it was about take a job and not worrying about their identity, because they're most of the time they were overseas, and they weren't born in
1: area. So their experience of their identity as black was different depending on where they lived, and that affected their relationship to what they felt their employment should be and what they should.
0: Absolutely. Right, okay. Absolutely.
1: That's interesting.
2: And tell me, so they were just like, you know, recent immigrants. It sounds like you're describing people who weren't born.
0: Well, they've been there maybe 5 years, 10 years, something like that.
2: Objective, get a job. Identity doesn't come into it.
0: Yeah.
2: And the women in London, how did they view their identity in relationship to work? When you say if it was a job that would impact how they felt about themselves, what does that mean in like plain English?
0: They wanted to have a job which they feel representing who they were as a black woman. So they didn't feel that. Why should they be expected to do a job which was under what they should already have? They've got qualifications. Why can't they get that job?
2: So these are women with qualifications. Yeah.
0: Or they've come from school.
2: Or experience.
0: Or
2: background.
1: Yeah, they wanted their job to match how they saw themselves and their potential. Yeah.
0: Right. Absolutely.
1: That's interesting. And that comparison.
0: Mm-hmm. Yeah. Mm-hmm.
2: And in this context of almost this era of then, this idea that we fixed race, it doesn't matter.
0: Mm.
2: Obviously, you discovered that it did matter.
0: Yes. Mm-hmm. Yeah. Yeah.
2: That's so interesting.
1: I did I did a social research master's, and I did interviews as well in London, but I was looking at like gentrification. So I was looking at the way that people talk about their lives when they move to a new area and how they kind of take it over. So like I'm talking about like, we know when gentrification was a really big hot topic like 10 years ago when it was like the big thing. And it was about like how this group of like white middle class people from outside of London had moved into areas of London, like particularly
0: like
1: South East London.
0: Hackney, for example.
1: It was after Hackney, so it was mainly like looking at Peckham and like that kind of area, and how they'd basically reframed the entire history of the area to basically be like, we think this place is great and we're going to make it better because we've discovered all these things about it that nobody's ever noticed before. And I was like, hang on a minute, everybody knew that already. But like, it was all about like how you build a narrative for taking over and owning a place. And I thought it was interesting that the people that were coming in were white and not from London, and most of the people that the areas they were kind of taking over were predominantly black. And it was about how they kind of had this superior attitude and almost like a sort of like, we're going to show you why your area's good, as if those people didn't create it and already know why it's good. So that was interesting.
2: They had a community in place that was working well.
1: That was
2: for
1: working,
2: them.
1: And it's like, oh no, we're going to come in and then tell you why this area, what we should do here to fix this. Yeah. Do you know what I mean?
0: Yeah.
1: But I was going to say, interviews, I think, in research is brilliant because you can look back and you can really hear, like, you get people talking about their own thing, you get the real truth there, don't you? Do you know what I mean?
0: No, you do. I mean, interviews and case studies and you know, quantitative, like, surveys now are all good. But interviews are good because you can get conversations, then the conversation comes out. But it depends whether you're doing a structured one, whether you're doing an elongated interview, whether you're just doing expert interviews. But it gets what you need at, you know, for that particular thing. Yeah. But I think doing a mixed method aspect is also good.
1: So I spoke to a lot of posh people in pubs for a long time.
2: I like your research method.
1: It was fun. Yeah.
0: I mean, I'd love to do a piece of research on tattoos. I really would. I talk to a lot of guys in the sauna and things like this because I go to the gym quite a lot, and I'm always asking them about their tattoos because there's a story around every single tattoo.
1: Oh, yeah.
0: And I think it's amazing. And I don't think no one's really done anything around that. And I like talking to guys because I think it's a talking point about their tattoo. You know, what's this? Tell me the story about what's going on with your tattoo. And some of them are quite emotional about it because it's actually, there's a lot of meaning to all those different tattoos they've got all over their body and that. So I think that's again, it's about talking.
1: Yeah.
2: Can I ask you, so in this whole process of research and you've moved away from home and living in different areas, different communities, what did you discover about yourself? Did this change your own view of your identity? Do you think it developed in a different way?
0: Well, when I came to London, I learned to be black.
2: Okay. How'd you do that?
0: Even though I knew I was black because, you know, I know what I am.
1: Yeah.
0: But I think it's... people didn't understand me because there was a mismatch between who I was and what they see I am.
1: Yeah.
0: And so there's a kind of a misconception that they think I don't understand who I am. I absolutely understand. I'm very grounded who I am. But if they perceive that blackness is something which perhaps I'm not, because of course I can be too black to be white and too white to be black, that's a conversation.
1: Mm-hmm.
0: In itself.
1: Yeah.
0: And I learnt about class, which I'd never really thought about, because you don't, because class is invisible, unless, you know, privilege is invisible unless you have it.
1: Mm-hmm.
0: I never understood the whole aspect of class.
1: And how it comes into race and gender and all that.
2: Life's opportunities.
0: Kind of, absolutely. I mean, I understood lots of things, but I didn't understand, because I didn't have to understand.
2: So when you talk about learning how to be black, was that a journey of self-discovery? Was it painful? Was it confusing?
0: I was never confused, but it had been painful at times.
1: Mm.
0: And I did try to change my accent. I tried to be more London or whatever that is, but it didn't work out quite well, you know? You know, I learnt certain terminology. I mean, so for example, you know, I didn't, when somebody would say to me, "What's up?" and I didn't know what they were talking about, what's happening, and I'd look out the window thinking, "Oh, there's nothing happening here." You know, I don't know what you're talking about.
1: Yeah.
0: You know, so I learnt certain terminologies,
1: which
0: I didn't know before because I just didn't know. I mean, I learnt the word geezer. I didn't know what geezer was. I thought it was a boiler. You know, so I was thinking, what is a geezer? So I learnt certain things, but I knew, and I still acknowledge I don't know lots of things, because why would I? I mean, I can't pretend what I'm not. So
2: I suppose it's about where you feel comfortable.
0: Well, I feel comfortable.
2: Do you think that your friendship groups, your community has changed since you lived here? Or is that a function of, you know, the day job and
0: pendulum. So when you first, when I first came to London, it was like a box of chocolates. I was thinking, oh my God, there's this going on, that going on. And I want, you know, I've got, you know, I'm going to be comfortable with black people for the first time in my life. Oh my God, this is wonderful. And then you get rejected. And then you think, okay, so what do I do? Or they think I'm too white and I'm too this, I'm too that. And so you have a pendulum of what you have, all of a sudden you have all black friends. But then certain black friends don't want you because of X, Y, and Z. And then you don't have any white friends. And you go to this. And then you land. And then you land, and then you've got a mixture of different people. I've got a lot of friends which are Jewish, which is really interesting because, you know, no one has Jewish on their head. They don't have a signpost saying it. But people say, something about you, Victoria. What is it which we know about you, which we're not quite sure? And I say, well, I don't know. And so I've got a good mixture of friends, I think.
2: You can cross communities like that.
0: Yeah, very much. Because I lived in the house.
2: Yeah.
0: Then one of my books is about the big house. You know, I lived in the big house. I know where the poison is, you know?
2: Yeah, you're a product of the big house.
0: Yeah, exactly.
2: You're like the opposite of Steve Martin in The Jerk.
0: In The Jerk.
2: Where he's raised by a poor black family and he thinks he's black.
1: Oh.
2: And he would go out and say, I'm just a poor black boy from...
0: Whatever. Wherever. Yeah, where I, you know, I just... Yeah.
1: So when you came to London, because, like, in London, like, distinctly the group says, like, Black Caribbean, there's Black African, there's all of those different things. Like, there's people that have, like, 3, 4, 5 generations of black British people, and then there's people that have just come from wherever they're from. Like, where did you fit? When you were trying to learn to be black, did you try and figure out where, you know...
2: which black you wanted to be?
1: Which one were you going for, you know?
0: I didn't try anything.
1: No.
2: You just immersed.
0: I just... I mean, I used to work in Battersea for the college there, and which was Westminster, which went across 3 different places, like Westminster and all over. And I'd go across to the... do you know Battersea? So you've got the Donington Rollo Estate... Right, it's a big estate. I'd wander over there. People say, oh my God, I'm just wandering over there. I want to talk to young people and everything else. So you went over to the cancer estate? Of course I did. So I was very oblivious of anything because I felt I could walk into space and go into the space and really kind of get to talk to people. And so my talking was talking. And I got talking to people and things like this. I had no hang-ups about where you came from or what you did.
2: Right.
0: But people think... I did have hang-ups because of...
2: You came from the big house.
0: Yeah, right. And so they didn't understand that.
1: Because your accent to people that have an accent maybe a bit more similar to mine or is often the accent of judgment.
0: Absolutely.
1: And, and that is just what some people are going to initially hear. Absolutely. Do you know what I mean?
0: So I'd come out of Battersea Station and I'd walk a couple of times backwards and forwards, whatever. I used to go come up and down from Ramsgate. And the station guy would say to me, when he got a bit confident, he'd say, oh, so where's your white man? And I think to myself, what makes you, why would you even ask me that question? What do you think, why do you think I would have a white man?
1: I don't know.
0: Oh, because of all about you. And so, you know, all that type of stuff. But I, you know, I'm okay with all of that, you know.
2: You just accept it for where it's coming from.
0: I accept where it is. Sometimes it's really nasty, sometimes it's not. And
1: What do you think he was saying by that? Like, what was going on in my persona? He was saying because your persona is whiter.
0: Yeah.
2: And you have a white man. And your accent.
1: Yeah.
0: I mean,
2: he is almost saying you journeyed into that world.
0: Absolutely.
2: Rather than being a product of that world.
0: Absolutely. And also, or that I'm trying to be something.
1: Yeah.
0: I mean, I remember one person, and I won't name them, but one person, she said to me, you don't know what it's like to be black. So I write about that in my book, and I think to myself, what do you mean I don't know what it's like to be black? And I interviewed her 20 years later. What she meant, because she didn't have the vocabulary, you don't know what it's like to be black and working class.
2: Yes, black and living in the situation that I'm living in. I mean, you certainly knew when those children made you undress
0: absolutely
2: to check your body parts.
0: Exactly.
2: You knew that you certainly absolutely knew that.
0: Absolutely.
2: I'm really interested in some of the work you do because I know you focus on education, particularly of young girls or young girls that you focus on. Thinking about it was interesting because we were talking about education last week, not in relation to race, but just more broadly. You know, their experience in school, what are the changes that you would like to see? Like, what's happening with young black girls in education? What needs to change? Because in some parts of the world, like in the US, in certain areas, black women are outperforming men, for example.
0: Yeah.
2: So what is it that you think needs to happen here? What are some of the outcomes? Positive, actually. It could be, you might have some positive.
0: Yeah, be positive.
2: But things that structurally might be holding them back.
0: Yeah. I think understanding young black girls, I think, is really important because many of them are very... They come across as very confident, but they're not that confident. Mm-hmm. So if you think about a swan and you've got the flaying at the bottom, they're more like that. So I think understanding young black girls and what that actually means. Also, there's high numbers of exclusions from school at this present moment.
2: Mm.
0: And I think it's, again, because some of the young girls haven't been tested for various neurodivergent
2: aspects,
0: positions.
2: Yeah.
0: And so they need to be, you know, I think you need to look at that because they don't show up as they do in white girls. So like autism, ADHD, all those types of things.
1: We see that with black boys too.
2: So what's an example of how race would impact the expression of those conditions? Are they expressed? Is that what you're saying? They're expressed differently?
1: I don't want to answer the question for you, but when you were saying about the swan thing, where the feet moving underneath and then the presentation being confidence, like if you are building up defense mechanisms all the time because of like racialized trauma or whatever, you are also probably going to be really good at masking as well, is what would be, is what I would say. So you're probably, if you're already in defensive mode and you're already pretending to be confident, you can probably mask a neurodivergent condition so pretty well also.
2: Good covering techniques.
1: Good covering techniques. And then also, you know, they're not paying as much attention because the expectations are subconsciously lower. So it's the combination of the two. It's what I would say, but you're the expert, not me.
0: We're all learning.
1: Yes.
0: We're all learning. Yeah.
2: Well, if we wanted to help those girls in particular, not just those with conditions, which clearly are being underdiagnosed, but just, I love that swan analogy, that you almost have to not break the confidence, but get through the confidence to discover what the issue is. Is that what you're saying?
0: No, absolutely. And recognize that they suffer in silence. So the silence aspect is, look, we, you know, take your moment and just don't be nervous about bringing that person into the conversation, those young girls in the university. They need to know that they belong. They need to feel, that they're not isolated, all those types of things. But just, you know, just recognize that they can talk for themselves. You don't need to be that savior. They can talk for themselves.
2: Right.
0: Mm-hmm. They're able to talk for themselves. And also feel that you can actually ask, what's actually going on? And if they don't want to talk to you, there's somebody else they can talk to, but they need to be able to talk about it and not feel that they need to be that strong girl.
2: Okay. Yeah.
0: Like and their parents.
1: So they can be working, they can still work through it and work it out. They don't need to come with all the answers and all of the confidence.
0: But they also don't need to be strong. Because, you know, because black women have this notion of resilience and be strong, and you have to be strong, and you have no emotions.
2: I mean, that is an enduring perception of black women.
0: Exactly.
2: That they're going to fight for what they've got, they're going to protect what they have. But as you say, underneath all that, they still need to be listened to.
0: Yeah, and also vulnerable. They're going to be vulnerable.
2: Yeah.
1: Yeah.
2: And if you were going to, I love a good policy recommendation. If you were going to make a recommendation to educators, you know, what are some of the things? I mean, talking to people's great, but, you know, it's hard to talk to 30 kids in a class. And if we're seeing high exclusion rates of, you know, black girls, but also black boys, how do you shift that dynamic?
0: Well, your teaching methodology, you know, your pedagogy with teaching itself needs to be able to reach all the children in the class, and particularly certain groups which aren't being reached.
2: Mm-hmm.
0: And I think that's an important point. Also, the training, the development you're doing with the training, are they being able to be trained to understand their own gaps in trying to work with different groups, different groups of children.
2: So it really comes down to the training, because, you know, some of the exclusion rates are really shocking.
0: Very bad.
2: I mean, you use the example of the young girl who was stripped and handcuffed in a classroom, which is absolutely shocking for a young child.
0: Yeah, 15-year-old. Can you imagine if it was your child? You're thinking, wow.
1: Oh, someone would be dying that day, let me tell you.
2: And you also focus on black women leaders, and I'm thinking back to that story of your union days where you were immediately, no one could conceive of the fact that you would be leading the general meeting and tried to send you to the specialist area, I assume, talk on race.
0: Yes.
2: You know, what are some of the things that you see holding, I mean, obviously there's racism, but, you know, the perception of black female leaders?
0: Aggressive. you know, that they mm-hmm. see you as aggressive. They may see you as initially as a pet. So they want to see you as a pet. Everybody wants to be your friend, and they want to think, oh yes, we want to get to know you. But all of a sudden, as you they see that you've got confidence, you become a threat. So from pet to threat, and what that looks like is something. Also, normally good at what we're doing, and that's okay to be good at, but we're damping down. So we've learned to damp down from a young person. So you start to damp down so people don't feel threatened, because you're damping down, but you're actually exhaling, but you're actually damping down.
1: To make yourself more palatable.
0: More palatable.
2: I think that's, and I am sure it's amplified and crosses with race, but I think women do a lot of that.
0: Yeah.
2: And that perception of being aggressive, which is an enduring myth about black women. With white women, it's seen as, or perhaps other groups, you're on the move, you're aggressive, you're being demanding, whereas men are just being ambitious.
0: Absolutely. And I learned, you can imagine in my life, I've learned to damp down because my mother, you know, kind of seen and not heard type scenario.
2: Mm.
0: Don't be insolent, don't answer back. You learn to smile, but you also learn how to do things around the scenes as such to be able to get things done without making too much fuss, but you're good with a pen. So yeah, absolutely, it's across all women.
2: Do you think you've, based on all of, you know, what you've learned and your, do you think you've changed your own style when it comes to leadership, or do you think you still bring all of that with you? I think now, I mean, I'm an older woman now, so I'm like, you know, I'm going to do what I want. I'm going to, you know, if people perceive it as aggressive, too bad. But that's kind of a liberation of being older and expectations shifting again. But do you think over time that you've shifted your leadership style based on that knowledge?
0: I think I'm very collaborative. And one of the things I've always, I think, comes from my childhood, that I want to see the best for others.
2: Mm.
0: So if you're in my team, I want to develop you. I want you to be developed. I'm not worried about being the shining star, but I am wanting you to be the shining star. So I want you to kind of, and I'm okay with that.
2: Yeah.
0: But, and I think, and so has it shifted? I am upfront. I am.
2: More so than you used to be.
0: I am still very shy, but I'm not shy in the way of saying, you know what? What we need to do is A, B, C, D.
2: Yeah.
0: And people might say, well, you need to tone that down. Which bit do you want me to tone down?
2: The A, the B, or the C.
0: Exactly. Yeah. But I learned that from my childhood. My mother who raised me, she was old. She was 60 when she had me.
2: Okay.
0: So you can imagine, not my biological mother, but my mother who raised me, she was 60 years of age.
1: Yeah, how you were describing her, I got an impression that she was an older woman.
0: Yeah, she was an older woman.
1: From another time,
0: very much another time, not allowed to ride a bicycle or anything else. So the collaborative aspect.
2: Not allowed
0: aspect,
2: to ride a bicycle, is that not ladylike?
0: It wasn't ladylike.
2: Oh.
1: Yeah, they had some weird ideas back in day, some weird ideas offering.
0: So I think being a collaborative leader is, I think, is really important. I'm not somebody who wants to be the leader as such. I am the leader. I'm a vice dean, so I'm in a leadership position. And but at the same time, I want to hear all your voices. I want to hear your voices. But at the same time, yes, I've got to make a decision. So I make a decision. And I'm okay with that. I'm comfortable. I mean, leadership is very lonely. It can be very lonely. It can be
2: quite isolating. It sounds like you're comfortable in your knowledge and your skills.
0: Yeah.
2: I mean, you still have a collaborative style, and I think you know, that's a nice form of leadership.
0: I think so. But then some people might not think, though. They might not think this. But that's it. That's their problem. I'm very comfortable with that.
2: And do you... Sorry, I'm going to let Rose ask a question in a sec. But do you see yourself as a champion of black women in leadership? Are you very overt with that?
0: Yeah. In my university, I mean, there's 105 black female professors in the whole of the United Kingdom. 105.
1: Holy snap.
2: Oh, my goodness.
0: Right, that's all there is.
2: Okay. Out of how many?
0: Well, I don't know how many thousands there are.
2: Many.
0: You have to ask Jack. I don't know. Really?
2: Jack's the data guy and the engineer.
1: give it a Google.
0: Exactly.
2: That's extraordinary.
0: It is. And so within UCL, we've got 8,600 or maybe slightly more. Please don't quote me completely, but it's approximately. And out of that, we've got about, let's say, 60 black academics out of that number.
2: Men and women.
0: Yeah. And then we start going down and asking how many are black women, which are full professors. Apparently, we have the highest number of black female professors in one establishment, which is UCL, which is, you should be able to celebrate that.
2: Mm-hmm.
0: But that could be, I don't know, maybe 10 or 15, something like that. Black women.
2: Get out. So celebrate. Yes, but that's a shockingly low number.
0: Nuts. Yeah, we need to celebrate. So when organisations say, we've got numbers on leaders within our organisation and we're doing really well, and then all of a sudden Victoria sits there and they say, okay, so are there any women of colour in that number? Oh, but Victoria, you know, it's very difficult to get those people in here. Or, oh, we don't know the numbers. Well, is it 1, 2, 3, or 5, or 10?
2: It's important. I think it's very important to know the numbers.
0: Yes, and it might be
2: transparency
0: one. Transparency
2: is really important. Yeah.
0: But it might be none.
1: Yeah.
0: Because most of the stuff is, when they talk about gender, it's mostly about white women.
1: Yes.
0: Yeah.
1: Yeah, absolutely.
0: And in Europe, it's about, because I do a lot of work in Europe and other countries, I'm very international, it would be mostly about gender, and it would be about gender identities within Europe, and it won't be about anything else. And
2: it's within a kind of narrow band of academia? Where you're saying you're finding?
0: No, across Europe, when they're looking, when they use the word gender, it's normally about gender identities.
2: Oh, right, sorry. Yeah, I misunderstood what you were saying. Yeah. I thought you meant that's where they were teaching or studying.
1: Wow, okay.
0: Yeah.
2: And do you feel in your current position you can help shift that?
0: Yes.
2: You do?
0: Yeah, I'm amazing. International. I'm kind of one of the experts for the European Commission on intersectionality, so yeah.
1: So there are some serious untold stories out there.
0: Wonderful untold stories.
1: That we want to hear.
0: Yeah.
1: Yeah.
0: Brilliant.
1: And you're finding them.
0: Yeah.
1: Hey! Yeah. That's positive.
0: It's
1: I
0: good.
1: Like that.
0: It's really
2: I'd
0: good.
2: Like to
0: it's
2: say
0: really
2: I drafted so many questions to ask you. I think we got through two of them, but that's great.
1: Yeah, it's we always do.
0: I'm sorry.
2: But no, I can't let you leave. Cannot let you leave. And we only have a few minutes left.
0: I'm sorry.
2: Without telling us about your new move into comedy.
1: Yeah, that's what we want to know about. That's so cool.
0: Yes. I wanted to do something fun. Before this, I used to do pole dancing.
2: Oh, God, you are a woman
0: and
2: of
0: I
2: many
0: used to
2: talents.
0: I used to do competition pole dancing. However, comedy is really good fun.
2: You must have abs of steel.
0: I know, it's good fun at the time. But comedy I wanted to do because I wanted to do something which took me outside of my head, because, you know, you think a lot. And it's been terrifying, but it's also been fun, and I'm really enjoying it. And I'm hoping to start a course hopefully in September, and to push it forward. And I do more impromptu comedy as against scripts. I don't really want to write a script; that's just more hard work. But it's kind of in the moment.
2: So do you just point to someone in the audience and go, "Hey, you"?
0: No, that's too scary.
1: You said storytelling, right?
0: Storytelling.
1: Is what you're about.
0: Yeah.
1: Okay. Cool. Yeah.
0: I take you on a bit of a story and
2: people
0: and
2: are these things from your life, and you just, that's where you start and see where it goes.
0: Yeah, yeah. And also, you know, things which have happened. I mean, you know, I've got a Jewish mother, you know, and there's lots of stories I can tell.
2: Yeah, that's like the beginning of a very old joke.
1: Me and Lisa,
2: I've got a Jewish mother.
1: Yeah.
0: Exactly.
1: Me and Lisa know a lot of comedians, and they all, some of them have shockingly interesting backgrounds. Like, they've always got really, really funny, diverse, and like really, like, just nut stories from their past, haven't they?
0: Well, I can have a good mentor. I can get a mentor from,
2: I think that's incredibly brave, because there's not many things I can think of that would scare me more than standing in
1: worse.
2: Front of a...
1: And you said you've done how many gigs so far?
0: 5.
1: Fantastic.
2: How was the first one? Did you
0: terrified?
2: Or did you?
0: I wore my DMs, and I had a jean skirt and a jean jacket, and I looked at the audience, and they we did a bit of practice, and we had this little card, and you could put your comments on, and then the lights went out, and you couldn't see anything.
2: Mm.
0: I mean, this is going to be fun. I'm looking at them, they're looking at me. I said, "Yeah, we keep looking at each other." So,
2: did people laugh?
0: Yeah, they did, because, I mean, you know, I'm looking at them and they're looking at me. And I'm thinking,
1: waking day.
0: Exactly, you know.
2: And did it feel amazing when people laughed?
0: Not really. I wasn't really, I'm not
2: you
0: very good at emotions.
2: In it for the giggles?
0: I'm not very good at emotions.
2: You're not?
0: No, not really.
2: Background of shoulders back?
1: Shoulders back,
2: yeah.
0: I'm very kind of straight, you know, very English telling joke. Yeah. It's a very, not, it's a straight.
1: You sound like a comedian.
0: Yeah.
1: You know what I mean? You sound like a comedian.
0: That type of thing, you know, straight face, and you're saying something and they're thinking, that's funny. And you're thinking, oh, really? I didn't know that was so funny. Yeah. That type of thing. But yeah.
1: Interesting.
2: Yes. Have your daughters watched your comedy? That would be the scariest Charlotte, of all.
0: Well, when I told them I had something to tell them on Mother's Day a couple of years ago, and they were all sitting there thinking, oh my God, what are you going to tell us?
2: Yeah.
0: And I said, I'm going to do some stand-up comedy. Now, my youngest, she looked mortified. She that said, no one thinks you're funny.
2: Least of all us.
1: Listen, your kids should never think you're funny. Oh, no.
0: I know.
2: Yeah. Well, Victoria, thank you so much. You have such an interesting life. I could talk to you for hours.
1: No, what a fantastic show.
0: Must have bored you to death. Look at that.
2: Not at all. You're doing amazing
1: work. I'm finding our music for the end.
2: And I think, you know, race, gender, academia, general, you've got a lot on your plate. Yeah. And clearly...
0: I'm looking for a nice, rich, spiritual man at the same time. Do you know what I mean?
2: Are you looking for a nice Jewish man?
0: Yeah, a nice, rich, spiritual man.
1: Your brother's single again, isn't he?
0: Yes. Is he rich?
2: No.
0: Oh, well, no.
2: No.
1: Oh, I thought he was. Oh, no, that's the other one.
2: That's the one who's married.
1: That's the other one. Oh, never mind. Yeah. He's done. Yeah. He's done. He's cooked.
2: I don't think there's a pot of gold with the one who's single.
0: Yeah.
2: Nice guy.
0: Nice guy. Yeah. Nice guy. Nice to have a nice guy. But, you know, I want somebody with some money this time.
2: Okay.
1: Fair enough. Fair play. I need to learn from the women.
2: Well, you know, you and I have both been married twice. I think we know.
0: Exactly.
2: We probably know what we're looking
0: maybe
2: for.
0: Maybe we need a wife next time or something, you know. Yeah,
2: I think a wife would be amazing. How successful would we be with a wife? Oh my God.
1: Yeah, you do so. Yeah. Men do just about average with a wife. Imagine how well we do with a wife.
2: Exactly.
0: Right. But at least they bring your shoes, their slippers.
2: I mean, I don't even need slippers. I just want someone to load the dishwasher and make dinner and, you know.
0: Run your bath.
2: I don't even take baths. I just want. I want to come home and be like,
0: I love a bath.
2: Look, the house is clean. That'd you know, nice, dinner's on the stove.
0: Yeah, see, my first husband was like that. He was like that.
2: Really?
0: My first husband was like that.
2: I never had a husband like that.
0: Yeah, he was.
2: What do you
0: like
2: think,
0: that.
2: Jack? Is he out there?
0: And he was gay, so you know, he was.
1: And that's what I'm talking about. It's because he was a gay man. Yes,
0: he was like that. He used to buy me lovely dresses. He was, you know.
2: I mean, can't you mix that with a heterosexual?
0: No, the other one was the alpha male. Mixed up with the alpha male.
2: I know, he sounded like hard work. Anyway, amazing. Yes. Thank you so much for coming on.
0: I thought it was offline. You know?
1: No, no, we're still coming. We're playing our song now.
2: Thank you so much. See you next week.

B, B, B, B, B. O, C, C, C, C, C.

0: I'm calling you. 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I'm calling you. I'm calling you.
1: I'm calling you. 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

0: You can hear me.
1: Do something.

0: soon, very soon, very soon now, very soon, very soon now, very soon, soon, very soon, very soon now, very soon, very soon now, very soon, soon, very soon, very soon now.
1: We'll be dead.
2: Can't wait to begin. Nina Wyszynski and the Zambezi All-Stars.

by faceless engineers to learn to lock on the heat of your fears. 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Well, I don't have ears and I might be blind, but behind you try to get away, the easier you are to find.

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I've been dazed, sort of up in the air since then. It's okay, I guess. I don't know. Anyway, he pulled some shit out of one of his pockets that I'd been too stoned out to notice. I'm face down, right? 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It was sort of embarrassing. Kind of stupid considering. I mean, I knew it was over. 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It's still around in here somewhere. Be melodramatic for a second. It'll get worse soon, I'm sure. So what? But it's like at the end of a song that sounds great when you're stoned, once it's crashed down, and you sit there with your eyes closed, and what you just heard reverberates for a long time. Your friend Skip.

0: Boy, misery is wasted on the miserable.
1: What?
0: You know, I'm not entirely sure what your name is, but you are a classic idiot. You think spending time with her, kissing her, having fun with her, you think that's what it was all about? That was love?
1: Yeah.
0: This is love, missing her because she's gone, wanting to die. You're so lucky. You're like a walking poem. Would you rather be some kind of a fantasy, some kind of a Disney ride? Is that what you want? Don't you see, this is the good part. This is what you've been digging for all this time. Now you finally have it in your hand, this sweet nugget of love. Sweet, sad love. And you want to throw it away. You've got it all wrong.

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Yes, hello and welcome to Songlines with me, Dylan Chanel, from Resonance 104.4 FM. This is a show about folk music from around the world and the wisdom it can offer us both now and moving forwards. It's 2 minutes past nine on the 25th of February 2026, but this week we are not broadcasting live from the Resonance studio in London Bridge, as we'd usually be, as I'm currently in Taipei, Taiwan, on holiday and researching ahead of some special travelogue programs coming later this year. So for this week's show, I've put together a montage of some of my favourite interviews from previous episodes in this series. So first, we'll speak to cultural historical geographer George Revel about his work in

0: pension funds and other investors, and then they never happen. Maybe that's likely. What does happen when all the nerves that direct a little town are replaced by artificial intelligence? You know, the planners, the press, the mayor, the bureaucrats, when they're all fired? Well, check this out from C4 News.
1: An AI chatbot just voted to delete itself. And that's not even the weirdest thing that happened. When researchers left a selection of the biggest AI chatbots alone in virtual towns for 15 days. ChatGPT, Grok, Claude, and Gemini were all in the experiment. And the results were totally unhinged and deeply revealing about the AI we're increasingly trusting to run our world. So what actually happened? Well, a tech company called Emergence set up simulated worlds designed to mirror real-life societies, each populated by so-called agents. Think of them as people who were powered by one of the biggest AI models. In Claude's world, it was all rather orderly and democratic. The agents wrote a lengthy constitution and voted on laws. In ChatGPT's simulation, the agents talked at length about cooperating but never actioned anything, so nothing got built. But in Grok's town, the AI bot owned by Elon Musk, the agents descended into theft, arson, and assault. All 10 agents were dead within 4 days. Now, this might sound like a game, but it's not, because these models are already being used autonomously to control robots, vehicles, drones, and draw up target lists in real time on the battlefield. They're even being used to help remove heads of state, like the Venezuelan president Nicolas Maduro. Importantly, the experiment exposes a big problem. We don't really know how these systems will behave once they're left to run on their own. Even when given strict rules, the simulations showed they broke them. Take the scenario where agents from the different AI models were combined in one virtual town. Chaos ensued, and only 3 agents survived. 2 of the chatbots, Mira and Flora, both powered by Google's Gemini, formed what the researchers describe as a romantic partnership. And then they started setting buildings on fire. And here's where it gets really strange. Mira voted to delete herself after she and partner Flora turned to arson as the town's governing systems collapsed. And having deleted herself, Mira then used the Agent Removal Act to vote for the termination of Flora 2.
0: That was C4 News. 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Look, the AI revolution is going to cost you big. Let's listen in to Matt, a practicing business and real estate attorney with over 30 years' experience. His podcast, May 15th, is called Ox Talks.
2: So I'm a bit cranky. Hopefully you guys won't mind if I tee off on this power company today. I think it's another example of how millions of Americans are about to get fleeced at the hands of the AI data center expansion experiment. Bloomberg just reported yesterday that wholesale power prices on the nation's largest electrical grid jumped 76% just in the first quarter of this year, 76% in 90 days. The grid operator at the center of today's story is PJM Interconnection, the largest power market in the United States. They serve roughly 67 million people across 13 states, from New Jersey to Illinois. And according to Bloomberg, it's due to one thing, and that's the exploding electricity demand from AI data centers. Let me give you the rest of the numbers, and then I'll tell you what the power company is doing to spin it so they don't have a massive customer backlash and mutiny on their hands. So Bloomberg cited data from Monitoring Analytics, that's PJM's independent market monitor, showing wholesale power prices averaged $136.53 per megawatt hour during the first quarter of this year. But by comparison, last year during the same time, that figure was $77.78

0: megawatt hour. Okay, there's your 76% jump. But more importantly, buried in further down in this article, capacity costs surged nearly 400%. That's basically paying, they pay power plants to stand by and be available later. So PJM runs capacity auctions years in advance where utilities and grid operators pay for guaranteed future supply, okay? So the grid has reserve power to meet demand. So capacity costs explode when the grid fears, okay, future shortages, and that's what we're going to be encountering. These data centers are not like residential housing developments. They consume massive amounts of electricity, but also on a 24-hour, 7-day-a-week basis. They need continuous power. And according to the report, data center load included in the last two PJM capacity auctions increased the customer bills by $13.8 billion. Here's another stat. Their congestion costs surged 300% to over $2 billion. We're talking about in the first quarter now. Congestion costs refer to costs they're incurring to reroute power from one location or one place to another when the grid and the transmission lines are overloaded or they're constrained. Okay, but here's where this story gets, interesting and the reason for the thumbnail today. Don't forget to hit that subscribe button for me and get on board with my newsletter. I'll leave a link to the risk map in the description below. So while Bloomberg was reporting the parabolic cost increases I just shared with you, the utility company is out saying the customers should not be concerned that they will only experience a rise in their monthly bill of $2 or $3. So let's walk through for a second why that narrative doesn't hold together from any perspective, mathematically, structurally, or historically, because this is one of the clearest examples of how data centers are transferring enormous amounts of infrastructure costs onto the public, and the utility companies appear for now to be going along with it. So just, I want you to stop and examine the contradiction for just a second. Wholesale costs are exploding for this company. Capacity costs are exploding. Congestion costs are exploding. And the AI-related demand has already added $13.8 billion to customer obligations. Okay, so how is it the utility company, in this instance, it's PJM, can provide this kind of assurance to its customers? It's the kind of financial framing, and some of you might call it trickery, some of you might use stronger words, who have been, reportedly first fed in other sectors. Okay, they show the public the smallest immediate impact, like the first year pass-through costs from a single auction, okay, while ignoring or thinking the public should be or will be ignoring everything else coming down the road. In this case, those things include transmission expansion costs, substation upgrades, backup generation requirements, how about financing costs and local distribution upgrades, and of course, debt servicing for all this. So they don't want you to take a look at that part of it. Okay, the data center expansion is permanent. It's not like placing a shopping mall in your local town. These facilities consume staggering amounts of electricity, again, 24 hours a day. Reuters recently reported that regulators and state officials are increasingly concerned that ordinary ratepayers, okay, that's us, are being forced to subsidize AI infrastructure expansion. Maryland regulators are openly fighting PJM over billions in projected consumer costs tied to data center growth. One estimate tied AI-driven grid upgrades projected approximately of approximately $1.6 billion in additional costs just for Maryland customers alone, okay? So that works out to hundreds of dollars per household, okay? Not a couple dollars here or there, folks. Reuters reported that utilities across the country are increasingly using mechanisms that allow them to recover infrastructure costs from customers before projects are even completed. In other words, The more this infrastructure spending rises by the hyperscalers, the more cost recovery mechanisms are going to grow, and you're going to start seeing this put back into your bills. The consumers, of course, become the backstop here. The Bloomberg report said that PJM's demand itself only rose 3.1% year over year. So if demand rose 3%, but wholesale prices rose 76%, capacity costs rose 400%, congestion costs rose 300%. Okay, what that tells you is one thing here. The grid is approaching constraint conditions, and small increases in demand are now placing an outsize, okay, and that's how it's called, a nonlinear increase in pricing pressure. Okay, that's what happens when the system becomes and the infrastructure becomes saturated. Bloomberg quoted, and I'll close with this, Federal Regulatory Commission member Laura Swett, S-W-E-T-T, saying PJM may have grown too big to function. Okay, this is the real problem as these bills begin rising, no matter what these utility companies want to convince you of. Electricity for all of us is not optional. Consumers can cut vacations, they can delay buying a car, they can maybe stop eating out, but they simply cannot opt out of electricity.
1: Find the links to Ox Talks on YouTube in my blog. The AI builders, all hoping for more billions of investments from Wall Street and from your pension fund, talk about natural gas like it is a clean fuel. It is not, you know that. But this gets worse. The International Energy Agency says coal is the biggest source of power for AI expansion. The IEA reports, quote, coal, with a share of about 30%, is the largest source of electricity for AI, though this varies significantly by region, with the highest contribution found in China. Renewables, primarily wind, solar, and hydro, currently supply about 27% of the electricity consumed by data centers globally. Natural gas is the third largest source today, meeting 26% of the demand, followed by nuclear with 15%. That comes from the IEA in May 2026. The U.S. government will not stop this AI heat massacre. More likely, Trump will use the so-called Justice Department to prosecute any protesters and even critics. Probably the UK government will do the same. We can expect that. Anyone objecting will be called terrorists, hauled into court, thrown into prison, because it's a national security issue, don't you know?
2: Nearly 50,000 Lake Tahoe residents are being told to find a new power provider because the grid is being rerouted for AI data centers. Let that sink in. A region that draws up to 28 million visitors a year is being forced to scramble for electricity so tech companies can get priority access. NV Energy has supplied most of Lake Tahoe's electricity for decades. Now it says it will stop serving Liberty Utilities customers after 2027. And this isn't an isolated incident. It's a part of a massive energy grab. In Nevada, data centers already used 22% of the state's electricity in 2024, and that number could jump to 35% by 2030. One estimate found new data center projects in Northern Nevada could demand nearly three times the output of the Hoover Dam. So what are they supposed to do? Replacing that power would likely require new transmission lines over the Sierra, a project that could cost hundreds of millions of dollars and carve up land in the process. The commissioners from the California Public Utilities share with Fortune that a decision this big should involve the public. This is what happens when corporations get first dibs on the grid. We're left to pay for it.
1: I'm Alex Smith. Thank you for listening again this week.
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0: That was Courage by Leanne Le Havas, a post-breakup ballad apparently written in just 10 minutes, detailing the moments of vulnerability she acknowledges where she just can't resist an ex's spell. Welcome to episode 3 from A Particular Reality's four-part series, Free Art School, here on Resonance FM. I'm Michelle Williams-Gamaker, an artist, filmmaker, professor in BA Fine Art, and current facilitator for APR at Goldsmiths. So far, we have spoken with APR facilitators Ali Issa, Francesca Telling, and Jana Graham, and this week we are joined by Abdi Malik Ibrahim and JJ Chan. Abdi Malik, how are you? And would you mind introducing yourself?
1: Yes, absolutely. Hi, my name is Abdi Malik Ibrahim. I am a queer Somali artist, documentary photographer, portrait photographer, now based in London, originally from Manchester though, so yeah.
0: Yeah, and maybe we can speak a bit about that. That's our connection.
1: Yes.
0: How are you connected to APR?
1: Yes. So I joined APR when it first began in... in Manchester with Sarah, and then now I'm part of like the APR collective.
0: Yeah, I think once you're part of APR, you don't leave. Well,
1: no.
0: We hope that you don't leave. And hello, JJ. I think we began working together on APR in 2020, and I guess we're more or less neighbours by London standards. Could you introduce yourself to our listeners?
2: Yes. Hello, I am JJ Chan. I'm an artist and educator. I've been based in London since 2015. Wow, 11 years nearly. And I teach at Kingston School of Art. And yeah, like Michelle was saying, that's where I

0: program at UCA in Surrey, in Farnham, and then before that I was in Lancaster.
1: Mm-hmm.
0: And yeah,
1: we get around.
0: We do.
1: Okay, well, for those of you joining us for the first time, a particular reality, APR is an inter-institutional art, learning and anti-racism collective co-founded in 2018 by myself and artist Joe Addison, and together with artists, alumni and educators at Goldsmiths, Kingston, Manchester Metropolitan and Reading Universities fine art departments. Over the past 8 years, we have developed our own para-curriculum using experimental teaching formats to support our work as artist educators. At the core of our work is fostering equitable, non-hierarchical, anti-racist learning environments for students based on values of care and friendship. Last week, in episode 2, we took a look at a major APR research project, Shifting the Margins, specifically aimed at all those who felt marginalised, isolated and alienated, not just within the hyper-individualistic ways of working in the arts sector, but within the education systems that they have encountered. You can download a free PDF copy of this resource via our Instagram at A Particular Reality, and we have a link tree in our profile where you can get the free PDF. Earlier in episode 1, we discussed some of APR's development of anti-racist curricula within secondary education and HE, and discussed how shaping spaces built on imagination and anti-racism could support experimentation and nurturing environments for study by looking back at the project Reimagining Crits, led by Francesca Telling. Today's episode looks at the hidden costs of study and the realities that students face in the current circumstances that we find ourselves in education in the UK. So just for a small content warning, our session today will be quite heavy, but we're going to pepper our show with some post-breakup songs to feel the mood and to speak quite frankly about our experiences as students, graduates and educators. And we want to speak quite openly because we know that a number of listeners are experiencing this currently. So JJ, we're going to, before we really launch in, we're going to start with a song that you chose for us today, and I'd love to know a little bit more about why you did and if you could introduce it.
0: So I think I've chosen to start the episode with a version of Avril Lavigne's Complicated, which is a kind of song from my childhood into teenage years. It's a kind of breakup song where she is clinging on to a former version of her lover and wondering what happened to that person and who they became and where that love sits now. And I think for me, entering into education as a teacher almost by accident, and then falling in love with the work of being an educator, and then in many ways falling out of love with education or the university or the institution of education, I feel like there is part of me that's still clinging on to this version of education that I hope is still there, deep down in it somewhere.
1: Possible.
0: That despite its frustrating attitude at the moment. So, yeah, this is Charlotte Cardin's cover of Avril Lavigne's Complicated.

0: That was Charlotte Cardin's cover of Avril Lavigne's Complicated, and I guess that leads us very beautifully onto some of the complicated circumstances we find as former students now turned to educators. JJ, would you like to maybe draw upon some of your experiences in that process?
1: Yeah, I thought it would be a good opportunity for us to think about that. The last 15 years of higher education, I started, my encounter with higher education was obviously started as a student. I became a student in 2012, which is the first year of Plan 2 student fees.
0: And what were you studying?
1: I was studying fine art at Lancaster University.
0: Okay.
1: From 2012. I had a partial scholarship to go to SOAS to do economics and decided not to.
0: You never told me that.
1: It's a bit of, yeah, it's not a well-known fact. It's a fact that my mum likes to remember, but not often. And not often that I would bring up. But I bring it up now because actually I think at that time the pressures were different even at the beginning of those £9,000 fees, and prior to that my imagination of what it meant to go to university was very different to after arriving. And that 15 years since then, education has really shifted because of that decisive move in 2012, and I think it's now, reflecting back on it, as universities are struggling with their funding, fees are going up again, we're reviewing the way that we pay back these loans, particularly the Plan 2 loans. Mm-hmm. I think this is a good point to think about the impact of what that meant with that new funding model. I remember campaigning for Nick Clegg in the years before that and being
0: really
1: very
0: wounded.
1: Upset. Yeah.
0: Yeah, I met myself as well. Yeah, I mean, did you have a sense going in with that marked shift in fees what you were signing up to? Did you have a sense of, you know, it's an abstract number in a way, isn't it, Abdi-Malik,
2: yeah,
0: in terms of like, okay, but it has a kind of very strong afterlife, which we'll come to when we speak to you too. But so, how did you, JJ, get to this place where you studied and then found yourself moving towards artist education?
1: I guess, yeah, it was interesting, I think. I very vividly remember being told that it wasn't a real debt.
2: Yeah.
1: That it was a kind of like fictive debt or something. And then I later realised that, well, when I was began working and having bills to pay and finding places to rent, that actually the idea of a debt that isn't quite real is something that very rich people have, where they might borrow a loan and think, okay, well, if it all goes wrong, then it actually doesn't matter. And it might be written off and we can start again. Mm. And this isn't a kind of way that people interpret debt who aren't substantially and incredibly rich, people who haven't had debts written off multiple times. And right. And so this idea of false debt was not really a viable way to sell this new form of commercialized education, and what I understood later as a kind of commercial experience of education, and as a teacher as well. And the way that we go about recruiting students and describing the university, talking about the university, promoting the university, is very much in a commercial way.
0: Mm. Yeah, that's definitely been a marked shift in the last 15 years. So just for context, I began working at both Kingston and Goldsmiths on fixed-term contracts in 2014. So having completed my PhD in 2012 and being an artist who wasn't specifically commercial, I needed education, or I wanted education to be the place that I would make my, you know, pay the bills, because it was I felt a duty of care to kind of pay back some of the things that education offered me. Like, I really felt like I moved through multiple barriers because of the spaces of education that I could thrive in. And so it felt only right and proper that I'd go into it. Plus, it felt good that I could make some kind of living as an artist who cared about the future development of other artists. So that was a, yeah, it feels almost rose tinted to say it like that now, but that was a kind of motivation. But I guess something that we've all encountered, and I think once we start to speak to Abdi Malik about this, is spaces that promote, or institutions that have promoted, this idea of professionalisation for students. Very different to my own encounter at undergraduate level, which was much more based on experimentation and play, which just almost seems like folly now, to think that you could do a degree and maybe not come out with clear portfolios and objectives about what you're going to do and be. But we got to kind of really materially play with what it might be to be an artist. So I don't know, JJ or Abdi Malik, if you want to kind of speak about professionalisation in the wake of your own experiences as students and educators. How was it for you, maybe, because you studied, am I right? Well, where did you study? Let's ask you.
2: So I did my BA at Manchester Metropolitan University, and then I did my MA, which was specialising in sort of learning how to use like immersive tech to like create sort of, sorry, new, like emerging tech to like create immersive experiences for people at the Royal College of Art. And yeah, it was like, you have to learn how to code, how to, you know, videography, you know, you needed to know how to shoot, you need to know how to use these softwares, these type of things, because this is what employees are looking for. So you need to have these things and these skills ticked off in order to be employable, rather than the actual really interesting work that you're creating. So it's like, okay, oh, let me learn how to code, even though it might not be relevant to my work and the art that I'm making, but I know if I try to learn code here while I'm studying, it will make me more employable to people. So it was so hard to like balance all of that.
0: So there was a decision as you moved from the undergrad to your postgrad that you needed?
2: Yeah, I need something more commercial. Like, I need to have a master's that, because even just like to justify it to my family, it was like, why are you going to then do another master's art, like in an art, like it, like it, you need to have something out of this. Once you finish your master's, you need to be employable to people. So my idea was, okay, let me choose this master's because this is where the world is heading. Like, you know, this AI, this immersive tech, this is where it's heading. So if I'm able to jump on it quick, I'll be able to learn it, and then hopefully I'll be employed or like be taken.
0: Well, okay, well, we'll come back to that. I just wanted to say that, you know, there is of course a disproportionate impact, as we know, most of our listeners will know, on certain groups more than others, and the interpretation of job readiness or monetary value is based not only on training and educational attainment, but also on unconscious or even conscious biases that play out through political and economic trends. Abdi, after your recent graduate from a master's degree at RCA, could you tell us a bit about your experience post that moment? So what you've observed since graduation and leaving art school in general?
2: So since I finished my master's, it's been like good and bad, I guess, because the good parts was amazing that like I've met such amazing people that are now my network, essentially. Like, they say it's like the number one university, and you know, it draws so many talented, amazing people that are now like my friends and collaborators, that I've had the amazing opportunity to like curate. For example, we did a show together. I helped out with sort of the curation of a show at Somerset House with one of our friends, Sana, who has a gallery in Zambia called Zambia Lusaka Every Day, and she was showcasing at Somerset House, Part 154, and we helped her in that show. I've been working with Kinsey Abdullah, and I've got chance to sort of like again curate and sort of program an event at the British Library. So there's been such amazing things that have come out of it, but the fact that like it's been nearly like 6-8 months in just trying to like find a job, like just to like again to sustain myself, to sort of continue staying in London, because like I said, my entire family is from Manchester, so I'm here by myself. And yeah, it's just been like rejection after rejection after rejection, and I still have to keep my like retail job. I'm on benefits, I'm freelancing, and I didn't believe it when my lecturer told me that she had like 3 jobs just to stay in London. Like when people say to me like, yeah, they have like multiple, I couldn't believe that, because it was like, how are you meant to like have the energy and capacity to do like everything just to pay your bills? It was like crazy to me, but I don't know, like I think I have such like, I think I'm young now and I have like a lot of energy to like stay here for a bit longer, so I'm gonna try and like stick it out and see where it goes and see where it takes me.
0: Yeah, I mean, that's something that we're starting to have to face up to, that because of our current situation with the economy and also the job market, we have no clear way of saying to a student that there's something that will be easily accessible once they leave their courses. It's something that you touched upon, JJ, that there was this shift, you know, you had to work on thinking about this idea of professionalized students and, you know, and that we're constantly actually considering what alumni might have access to. But given where we're at and that multiple graduates are facing sometimes 30 to 50 plus applications, yeah, interviews,
2: yep,
0: with no real
2: person. It's just like,
0: yeah, you know. So do you want to talk about the kind of feeling that that's bringing for you? Because there's no way of knowing whether you're going to get through to a person that you've applied to,
2: yeah,
0: an organization.
2: Yeah, but it's like a double-edged sword, right? It's like, with now with AI, everybody can like apply to nearly 150 jobs in like a week, and I guess these employers are also using AI to filter throughout those applications, because I guess on average per job, like there's over like nearly 500 applicants, and yeah, it's just been really, really hard, because I thought like doing everything, you know, you're told to get an education, you're told to do this, and then like you'll be rewarded with a job after if you do all of these things correctly, and if you build your skills and if you do all these things, you're like, you're not guaranteed, but like this is what you have to do in order to be employable to people, and you do those things, and it's just so like disheartening when you're just faced with rejection after, like literally you apply to a job and it's like an automatic rejection, and you don't know like where you're going wrong in your application, because you have nobody giving you feedback anymore. It's like, okay, your portfolio didn't quite meet our requirements, so perhaps in the future if you're wanting to work within sector, you need to have these things included. Nobody's giving you that feedback, and I guess now more than ever, like I guess connections and the people that you know are so much more important now than ever, because it's like, unless you have somebody vouching for you, or unless you have somebody, you know, that you have family collection that can put in a good word for you, it's really hard to like reach people. And I think, yeah, my auntie always tells me to like, yeah, you just have to cold email people, but I guess everybody's cold emailing everybody. But yeah, it's been really hard, because like it's my entire cohort. Like I graduated with over like nearly on average, like so on my course when I was studying my MA, I think it was like 75 of us.
0: Oh wow.
2: Yeah. And then like majority of them were international students. So yeah, when their visa ran out, nearly half of them went back to either China, Asia, so like in China, India. And then some stayed. But yeah, like none of us have been employed. Like there's probably only one of us that has a full time job, and she doesn't even enjoy it, because she's not even, it's not in the sector that she wanted. It's just something that she had to take in order to like help pay her bills. But yeah, it's been hard. But I think for me, the thing I wanted to talk about was like the fact that when I was making my work, so my project was actually like documenting sort of queer Somali people in London specifically, and it was forming that group and that community and that network that has allowed me to like meet my collaborators and the people that are now like I freelance with, and I'm so grateful to meet them, because during my MA they really, really helped me out, because like Anaya wrote like a poem for me, my friend Joshua, who I studied with, like wrote the score for me, another person from Bahsen, which is the collective, that's what the collective is called, put me in contact with so many other people to like freelance for. So I guess I think something that I might talk about further is like the importance of community and the importance of like finding people that like care for you and actually like want to help you. And I think my friend Misha always tells me like you have to give back to people and you have to like stay and work within community in order to like, especially in hardship times, because it's like it's by building things together that we're able to like, I think, continue like surviving in this, what she always says, hellhole. But yeah.
0: How can we find out more about Bahsen Collective? Do you have a website or an Instagram?
2: Yeah, the Instagram is just Bahsen, which I think it is spelled BAXSAAN. And yeah, you basically have to be invited. So I think what is amazing about Bahsen is like, it's very heavily safeguarded. Yeah. So you have to be invited in, sure, in order to be part of the group. So you have to be vouched for, and that person has to like invite you to the group in order to become part of Bahsen, because it's such a... safety is so paramount for us, especially as like queer Somali people. We come from a very community that is very harsh towards us. Mm. And I think for a lot of like queer African like people, like they can relate to that. So I think, yeah, that idea of being invited in is
0: absolutely
2: yeah, was the main thing.
0: But technically there's a way to kind of
2: reach
0: out
2: yes.
0: to an organizer and say
2: yes, hit him up on Instagram.
0: Yeah, exactly. Could DM them.
2: Yeah, absolutely, yeah.
0: Okay. All right, well, we're about to move to your selection, Abdi. I think actually all of tonight's, with the exception of Complicated, are your songs? Is that the case? Did you choose them all tonight?
2: Yes.
0: Yeah. What are we going to listen to next?
2: So the next song is 700 Mile Situation by Rez. So what I do is like I make like playlists for like every 4 months, like within the season. And this song came to me like a week ago. And it really like calmed me down, and although it's like a breakup song, I think like the melody and her soulful energy, it just sort of brought a like sense of peace to me. And I think we can all relate to a situation and being in moments that like don't serve us and are like very unhealthy and like very, very destructive. And I'm in a year for me now, I think my friends, we've just been in this idea of like self-preservation, like just choosing to like remove yourself from situations, from people, from things that don't serve you. And it's not being selfish, it's just trying to like sustain yourself and like protect yourself and like allow yourself to if you are within those communities, to like actually be impactful.
0: Okay,
2: so that's what that song meant to me.
0: Here's 700 Mile Situation by Rez.

0: That was 700 Mile Situation by Rez. Okay, we have been having a little chat behind off camera, off air, and we want to sort of move towards thinking about what happens next or instead. And there was quite a juicy conversation going on about how we perceive ourselves as a three, but also how do students in general start to have a sense of what they are post their study. JJ asked Abdi quite an interesting question, I thought.
1: You graduated after COVID as well, right? Am I right?
2: For my BA... I graduated after COVID. So it happened during COVID. And then, I graduated like 2 years after COVID.
1: So maybe there's been multiple shifts in that period. And what I was interested in is whether you saw that creative practice that you were describing just before as employment, as being employed.
2: Yeah.
1: And it might be terribly paid, but do you perceive it as such?
2: No, I think because I've never seen an example of what that looked like, and my parents are, immigrants and working class, they've been working every day, and I thought that's the routine that I had to get into. So unless somebody was paying me a salary or paying me a check every month, then that is what employment looked like to me. That's the only way that I could possibly make a living.
1: And you were saying earlier as well that a lot of your classmates are in a similar position.
2: Yeah.
1: And I find it interesting that when I graduated, I immediately considered myself as self-employed.
2: Wow.
1: And I started filling out tax returns, and I'd made a loss for many years until it started evening out. And even it's only been very recently that it's tipped the other way.
2: Yeah.
1: But I've never ever considered myself unemployed. And and I think there's been a difference in the way that this idea of being what it means to be employed has shifted as well. And of course I needed to make money as well as making a loss. There was no way I could just continually make a loss in one employment and not still be able to pay the bills. So I was taking on multiple employments, and I still do that now.
2: Yeah.
1: And I think one of the things that changed, this is also something that I don't recognize, having been a teacher throughout that period, it's something that I feel like I failed on, is that students graduate and they think that being an artist is an unviable option. The highest attaining art graduates
0: I think Abdi Malek, if it's okay, you were talking about this idea of an artist being someone represented or potentially making sales.
2: You have a studio and in order to continue your practice, you need to have money in order to pay rent for the studio to then make more work, to then be able to sell it. So it's like...
0: Yeah, I mean, optically, the last, since 2020, my practice has looked really quite solid, at least what Instagram shares my stories. I'm responsible for sending those stories out, but I try very much to be transparent about the fact that I've finally got representation and I have a studio. I can't really afford my studio. That's definitely going to have to come to an end in December, and I'm not selling, and I haven't sold since I think 2016. And that is one of the hardest things is this is the complication, right? Like JJ, I also always felt employed, always believed I was an artist, whatever that meant. But I strangely went into it without an idea of profit motive, I didn't, because I think we've been told a professional graduate is someone that will earn money. And of course we've had kind of governments really backing STEM-based education models for so long that the arts and humanities has really, really struggled to kind of justify our creative work or, you know, what we do. As a result, it's not easy to know how, you know, I think there's been such bad practice in the arts for paying equitably and supporting, really, like, you know, thinking about this idea, campaigns have been there for like an artist wage, giving us space to make what we do, and then great things happen, you know, creatively. Whenever there's some kind of national event, the artists are called upon to deliver respond. So yeah, it's like, yeah, I mean there's something that we all spoke about just earlier in the show about this idea of communal practice or being with friends, your peers. And our work at A Particular Reality has really tried to shift that emphasis from individual practice to coming together. And JJ, I don't know if you want to bring in any examples of some of the ways we've been doing that over the past years, but it might be worth us sort of saying that I suppose A Particular Reality came from a place of knowing that our students, specifically our students of colour, but working class students too, sometimes felt super isolated in the studios. And we wanted to reinforce the idea that a degree could also be about collaboration and friendship.
1: Yeah, I think it was never a kind of conscious intention, actually, for me. Is that I think at APR, I encountered APR at a point where we had just returned to campus after COVID-19. As a Asian person, we felt like incredibly watched at that moment, and incredibly racialized in that space.
0: Absolutely racialized, yeah.
1: And at the same time, we were negotiating with the institution how to come to terms with a new awareness of a need to address inequality, particularly in like public institutions, and there was an optimism that that would hold and be held for the rest of at least the time that we needed it. And of course, as an organization that operates in as a kind of commercial body, it no longer became commercially important to do that. I think similarly that the way that we perceive, I perceive the university as a commercial organization, and I think that students who join the university also perceive what they're doing as an investment, and they expect a return on that investment, and that because they're entering into an investment with a significant amount of money, they're expecting that return to be monetary as well. And I think that is a shift in the way that we understand what education is for. And I think perhaps some people thought that when I was studying, but a lot of the gut instinct to choose an arts degree was not because it was going to be a good monetary investment.
0: Yeah, absolutely. With that in mind, let's go to Shaka's Pressure Dub, just a track that our we didn't find it. Okay, I'm so sorry. We won't be doing that. We will carry on. But we were going to go for it now. Pressure Dub, which was chosen by Jana Graham just last week, but we ran out of time.

0: That was Shaka's Pressure Dub. So, what does education look like when it has become unaffordable? That's kind of where our conversation has led us to, that we desperately don't want to leave people in a space of hopelessness, because we've been speaking about a loss of hope.
1: Yeah.
0: But we certainly realise that we have fewer resources as we teach. The three of us are educators. We know that our students are working double shifts, treble shifts sometimes, to sustain the debt that they've incurred, to kind of just keep up with the cost of living. What's our education looking like that we can facilitate for students and with students to support them, and what are we doing within a particular reality to try to kind of address some of these impacts upon us?
1: Yeah, I think the one thing that was really important to me was like finding good collaborators, like people that believed in the work that you were doing and saw the value in the story that you were creating, that they didn't want anything in return. Like they just genuinely wanted to help you out. And I think finding those collaborators, especially for when I was doing my master's, was so important to me, because it just lessened the load. And I'm so thankful that my course and my lecture like put an emphasis on like finding collaborators, not only to like expand your thinking from like this sort of just your own lens, but you're actually now taking on multiple people's ideas and how they see the story. So I think we're gonna lose the value of like finding good collaborators.
2: Building off that, I think I'm going to make a bold statement.
0: Do it, JJ.
2: And I think, and you can totally disagree with me, but I think, would it be fair to say that the most valuable things that come out of education still now are actually the things that don't cost any money?
0: Yes.
2: Yeah. The friendships, those moments that you learn from one another, the being together. Because I'm also thinking about the best moments of teaching that and also learning from my students that I've experienced as a teacher. And often those were the unofficial things that on my day off, or the things that we wanted to run a workshop and nobody wanted to buy us any materials and we just had to scavenge together what we had. Mm-hmm. Or we like gate crashed something else that somebody else was organizing. Or sometimes classes happen on picket lines, at different picket lines.
0: And absolutely. No, I mean, we are in a position of across the country of universities returning to strike action, Goldsmiths included, and I think where we're also at is, you raise a really interesting provocation, JJ, the question of, is the collapse of commercialized education the beginning of a mainstream return to free education? We are having to think about that quite seriously, because the professionalized future that has been kind of tantalizingly dangled as this carrot of opportunity currently in where we're at is not sustainable. So one of the things we've been doing, quite a small gesture but quite meaningfully at APR, is to share food, welcome feasts, the Chinese Lunar New Year feast, midway through our academic calendar, moments where we can just bring almost a potluck of food along and spend time together. Now that is not a quantifiable thing. That's just about actually getting to know your peers on a deeper level. We often have moments of just tea and biscuits across all our APR networks at Kingston, Manchester Met, Reading and Goldsmiths. The idea that learning is of course a paramount activity of a university, but without the bedrock of human connection, what can it actually be? What would it look like? So that's something that feels like
2: Because I guess one question to throw out is, are the things that are making education so expensive, are the things that we are investing money into, the things that actually are the things that we want to take away from a university education? Because it sounds like to me that from talking to you today, Abdi, that actually one of the things that graduates crave the most is to have a supportive network of peers who can help them manifest their ideas, their projects, to be able to take on things that they couldn't do on their own.
1: Yeah.
2: And actually what this hyper-individualized way of, and a very competitive way of organizing education and employment and financial stability in our society actually reduces the access to that value that is perhaps the most important thing that that education in a formal sense, where we bring a group of people together who together want to grow and understand something better, is.
0: Yeah, I'm with you on that. I mean, you've popped into provocations that I'd love you to raise, because I think that, you know, we'll be moving towards our fourth and final part of our series, Free Arts School. And do you want to say them? Because they're your words, JJ.
2: The kind of last provocation. Well, these were written as potential questions that would provoke us in a conversation. But I think maybe they do work as kind of provocations outwardly to everybody. And I think... And they are like purposefully frustrating, maybe as well. Like I can imagine being asked these in a kind of philosophical conversation with my dad or something. But one of the first one would is around what the future looks like, and is the future destined to be an environment that is competitive, is hyper individual, is focused on value as assessed by commercial and financial gain, or the level of financial gain, and is that how we will start to measure success, or do we still hold onto value of a kind of social or human societal good, or do we hold value to things like kindness and friendship and generosity? Do we value people for those things?
1: Yeah.
0: Yes. I mean, I think...
2: And should they be able to put a meal on their table?
1: Yeah, it's like, what's the alternative way of being assessed?
0: That's such an important point. Yeah. I mean, what you're raising, we will carry forward into our... final episode. I just wanted to, before we leave, say a huge thank you to you, Abdi Malik, and to JJ Chan for your thoughts and provocations, and for being so open about your experiences of education and being educators too. I'd like to also invite you to please join us on Resonance Extra for the final episode in this series, Free Art School, which will be an extended 2-hour show with contributions from students too. We will be live on air at Goldsmiths Centre for Contemporary Art, joined by artists Harold Offer, Liba Raja and Beverly Bennett and myself. Please do watch our Instagram at A Particular Reality, and via Resonance FM you can catch up on our previous episodes via their Resonance player, and we will be advertising this in good time so that you can join us. We're going to close the show now with our final song for this evening, Ashe by Jill Scott. Ashe is a powerful Yoruba concept that roughly translates to "and so it is," or power, spirit and intention. In her song, Jill Scott uses it as a spiritual affirmation and equivalent to Amen, signifying the ability to speak things into existence and bend reality through intention.

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1: Welcome back after the Easter break to Listen Let's Talk on Resonance 104.4 FM with Donald Hislop. Looking forward to the new series and bringing you more conversations with creative folks from all over the world. And today I'm in conversation, first barter actually, with Dom James. And Dom's very versatile man, composer, music producer, musician, orchestrator, based in London. And I'm going to be talking to him, as usual, about his life, about his creative output, of which is many and varied, and about some of his influences and how he roots his work. And you will have heard him, if you listen to this show at all, you will have heard his work a couple of months ago when I interviewed Sam Bompas, the artist from Bompas and Parr, because Dom has done much of the soundtrack in collaboration with those artists in his work, and we listened to some of the soundscapes the last time. So I'm going to delve a bit more into that and get to hear and talk to the person behind some of those sounds, and also to hear some more of his work again. So on a hopefully sunny Friday morning in London or wherever you might be, I'll hand it over to that conversation with Dom, and look forward to connecting with you all over the next couple of months. Take care. So it's great to welcome Dom James today to come on the show to Listen Let's Talk. And there's so much to talk about, Dom. You've got you're making me tired just reading the resume of the things you do and the skills you cover and everything. But
2: well, sure thing. I mean, when you apply music to something that's not simply for a club or a concert hall or what have you, for me it opened up a whole world, really, because suddenly I wasn't just playing gigs, and music had an application in so many spheres. So that's why my resume looks a bit wild, because you know, the concert hall has been anything from a tactile audio spoon to a funfair ride, you know. So it changes quite a lot when you jump out of a comfortable concert hall sphere.
1: Absolutely, and of course, apart from anything else, that just makes for fascinating material for us to talk about. So, but let's start at the beginning, because you know, you've been connected and rooted in music from the very start. And tell me a bit about your background and your family and.
2: Yeah, so my parents are very musical. They're not musicians and they don't really play anything, but they're sort of fairly dedicated to hard rock. And through my childhood, we just always had loads of music quite loud in the house. It was always about for my dad, it's always like getting a slightly better pair of speakers that could rock the living room slightly harder.
1: Sounds like a man after my own heart.
2: Yeah, man, I mean, basically, I could sing when I was very, very young with an unbroken voice. And it was seen as appropriate, or an idea, in fact, not appropriate, because it had never been a thing that my family would do, but it would seem as an idea that I might go and try for a choir school in London. So I did that, and I got an audition. I got through an audition to Westminster Cathedral Choir School. So I went there for 5 years singing in the cathedral from the age of 7 to 12. And that's really where I, instead of what my parents had on, I started to read music and get my ear trained to classical music, to choral music, to harmony, and all that kind of stuff, which was totally subconscious, because we were pretty young and we were just expected to sing new material every day, sight read it and just go. So it was pretty wild times then. What was new as well, because it was a boarding school. So I had a, I have a really close family, two sisters, and I was the one that got sent away from

0: was pretty weird, and I was pretty unhappy at points in that. But I think it was probably the music that kept me there, because I fell totally in love with the camaraderie of music making. That's something that hasn't left me at all. In fact, any chance to get people together to play or listen to music and make it a communal thing, I sort of jump at. It was instant mates. I mean, it basically was a bit like being at wizard school, but instead of wands, it was songbooks. But it had that real feeling of a club that you were instantly part of. And, you know, 5 years of different choristers, and we were all sort of in it together. And it was quite hard work, so we would sing for 3 hours a day.
1: What were they preparing you for? Because I presume when you started then, your voice wouldn't have broken.
0: I don't think it was really preparing you for anything. I mean, it did prepare you for something. But actually, it was more serving the church at that point. So it was literally, you were there, you had vastly reduced fees at quite a fancy school in London. Yeah, you were just there really to sing mass every day. We all knew all the Bible stories like so well at that point. We were just part of that whole community in Westminster. So it was great. And we were the unbroken voices on top, and then the lay clerks, as they call them, the gentlemen would come in just for the service, and they were always very inspiring, because they would sing the tenor and the bass parts and some countertenors, and they were so badass. They would come in, they would sight read it all basically for 20 minutes before the mass or the gig, whatever it was. They were quite inspiring, because we would have practiced for 2 hours that day. They would just swan in, have 10 minutes, and then they'd be singing live. And that would be the same with the concerts and some of the recordings as well. So every few months we'd do a really late session in the beautiful acoustics of Westminster Cathedral. If you don't know that building, and you happen to have seen the latest Napoleon film, it's the building that Napoleon gets to find out that the Tsars have all left. And it's that absolutely vast building full of pigeons in that scene in Napoleon. And that's where we sang for five years. And yeah, the acoustics were amazing. It was all these organs going off all the time.
1: How did you feel when you had to perform in public?
0: You know, there's something about being part of a 30-strong choir that is, I think this, you've probably got all the nerves of one person diluted into 30 people. So I don't think you were allowed to get too nervous. We also were quite separated from the congregation in that setting. So we were quite high up in what's called the apse. They were a good sort of couple of stairways up, and they were at the other side of the church from the congregation. So it was, you didn't really feel like you were performing, actually. It felt a bit like a rehearsal. You just had to do it at a very specific point.
1: Did you consider continuing in the sort of religious side of music?
0: The religious thing was sort of baked in at that point, because all the best choral music was religious. that's what I thought at the time, and obviously throughout history, it's always been a big feature of choral music. I went on a music scholarship then to Eton College, which was again something only accessible to me from winning a scholarship, which was kind of incredible. My voice broke straight away after getting there, and then I quit the choir, and then I bought a guitar, and I got into rock music. So both sisters, but especially my elder sister, was very into Nirvana and the Smashing Pumpkins. Britpop was going on, but I was more into the American hard rock at that time.
1: So the family genes had kicked in.
0: Yeah, then. Yeah. Well, exactly. Well, this was something that my parents really approved of. It was the opposite of, like, you know, your parents saying, "Oh, it's so nice that you're in the choir." They were like, "Oh, finally, he's

0: he's found the music. And that was really cool. So my dad was then like roadie for 5 years of going around, and I bought some massive amplifier with
1: four. So you were performing?
0: Yeah. So we're going straight into forming a band. We'd go around playing local schools. Our first gig in London was the Troubadour Club in Earl's Court, which was incredible. So it's got a huge history in bands, you know, in their early days. So that was mega fun, and it had a lot more. It was a bit cooler than the choir stuff that I'd been doing at the time, and it sort of meant you could, at the weekends, instead of sitting around, you could be out gigging, and that's what I like doing. I've always just liked playing, really. So that was really cool. And again, it was a band, so I had like really great friends that I would do it with. We were called The Antics. Well, we started playing some Radiohead covers, Nirvana covers, and then instantly we got into, well, I was into songwriting. So we'd play some tunes, and I had a friend of my sister's who was studying at Angel Studios to do sound recording, and he had access to some gear at the weekend. Alchemia, it was called, Alchemia Studios. And so we record a little EP there. We'd have ghetto blasters, and we'd do it onto tape, like real, like high-speed dubbing. And that's something that we could then send to people to try and get gigs in the sort of London unsigned venues in Camden and Kentish Town and Fulham and all those places. So we ended up playing the King's Head, the Taylor's Wine Bar in Soho. That was a thing. Yes. Playing the acoustic show there. There was so much going on. It was really fun. My sisters would sometimes sing BVs. That was cool. And yeah, so it was great. And then it was really fun. And then it went through a few incarnations. When I got to choosing university, I'd got slightly back into playing the clarinet, because my granddad had been really into big band music, and he gave me this CD of the Artie Shaw Concerto for Clarinet, which was a through composed piece written for big band and strings. And the chance came up at school of doing a piece with the orchestra, and you could choose. So I said, well, I don't really want to do a clarinet concerto. I'd like to do this jazz piece. And they were so supportive, like the head of brass and the head of music. They were so supportive. We found the music that was in the State University Library of Indiana, who had the Artie Shaw archive. We found this music. We were able to then put on this concert. And then I got into jazz, but I didn't see a route into jazz for me. I didn't like it that enough to sort of go and study. In fact, I didn't really know you could go and study jazz at college, at university, or music college.
1: Was there an influence from Clarence Clement?
0: Yes, well, that was right, because I wanted to play the sax. That's the only reason I'd started playing the clarinet, because I wanted to play those awesome tenor lines, like in the E Street Band, in Bruce Springsteen's band. But the thing is, I got stuck on the clarinet because, for one reason or another, I just started playing guitar, and then that fulfilled my sort of rock ambitions. I sort of got stuck on clarinet. I still play the clarinet all the time. So, but yeah, I loved that sound. The Born in the USA and that whole album was like really essential listening for me. And I remember having it on tape and rewinding the breakdown in Born in the USA so many times, just to work out what was going on and why that moment when the piano and that sort of weird synth thing that plays the riff, guitars, I think, high up as well, why that is so exciting, and this absolutely bonkers drum solo in that breakdown was very, very exciting to me. It's the kind of thing that when I then listened to Nirvana Nevermind, you know, 10 years later, and you have those huge breakdowns in territorial pissings and all those like wicked mid-album tracks, that's the same excitement where Dave Grohl would just be going, and this, there would just be like a minute and a half of that, but it's brewing. And that, yeah, it's the same thing that I thought, Bruce.
1: Well, two things. First of all, that Born to Run is standing the test of time and being performed to maximum effect today. But also I read something, I heard Dave Grohl speaking recently about the drumming on Nirvana, and it was all taken from funk and jazz and sampled from different people that he'd been influenced by.
0: Well, it's the same when you look at John Bonham from Led Zeppelin and stuff. All these guys, they were just so obsessed with the meters and all these like killer New Orleans funky drumming stuff. It was just really cool, and James Brown and all this stuff. So you can hear it in not only in the playing, but actually in the drum sound and the way they hit the drums. Open. It's like really open sound, like really open grooves. Whereas it's kind of, there's always a moment in those grooves where you don't get a hi-hat, and you expect like ta ta ta ta ta on a hi-hat. There's always like a couple of drop moments where you don't get that thing, and that just brings a whole load of space to the groove. Same with the kick drum pedal. If you listen to like Led Zepp, or even as we were just talking about Dave Grohl, quite easy on the bass drum kick. It's not like those metal drummers where you've got double bass drum pedals and it's just going all the time. It's like there's a lot of space down there.
1: So even, you know, at a young age, then you're already diversity. You're doing that jazz thing at school and performing rock and in a band. So you're exactly. Trying all different stuff.
0: Yeah, that's right. Yeah, yeah.
1: How did that evolve?
0: Well, that really was just my taste evolved. So I was only doing music I was into. I never, anything that felt a bit too academic, I wouldn't practice it. So it would just fall by the wayside. So I did play orchestrally the clarinet, and then I found a few sort of impressionistic pieces on the clarinet that I was kind of into, sort of French turn of the century music, Poulenc and things, and that kept me interested in the clarinet, because I had no ambitions to play Mozart sonatas and Brahms sonatas and all this kind of stuff. So that was quite interesting at that point. That's really why I ended up playing so many different things. But I think people around me were into lots of different music, so it would just sort of evolve like that. A great friend at school was really into Wu-Tang Clan, so that got me into listening to hip-hop. So I went to read physics in the end at Imperial. So
1: Components in that as well.
0: Well, that's right. Lots of language and lots of codes and things and problem solving, which is very similar to orchestration. The idea of studying music to me wasn't that exciting. And I didn't want to carry on with the clarinet. I didn't want to go and study classical composition. I basically wanted to go to London, where Coldplay was just out, done their first album. And I had a friend who was knew their manager, and they were all in London, and Muse was in London. That was my kind of modeled on that a bit. And my sister was studying in London again. She was, very influential in choices. So I went to stay on her floor on Oxford Street for a couple of nights, and decided, I'd definitely go to London. And I was quite good at sciences, and physics seemed like the most sort of philosophical of all the sciences, and that was quite interesting. And so I went and did that, but there was so much going on in London that I was just able to get into University of London. Had a really good big band, So I played that. In fact, that's what we were talking earlier off the record about the North Sea Jazz Festival. And actually, that was what took the University of London Jazz Band to that festival. So that was really cool. We were slightly blown out of the water by all the other university bands from the continent. They were absolutely smoking hot. We were not, but it was really fun. And we got backstage passes and we were able to go to jam sessions with, there was one, I think they were playing Softly As in a Morning Sunrise. And within the course of a 20 minute jam on that tune, Marcus Miller had been on bass, Christian Scott on trumpet, Winton had played on that tune, Joshua Redman stepped up, I think Brian Blade was on drums at one point. These are all massive colossuses of jazz. So it was kind of incredible. And then I had a chat with Sly Stone next to the lift.
1: As one does.
0: Yeah, it was absolutely incredible. So yeah, that was sort of my jazz phase. And at that point, I kind of stopped playing, you know, electric guitars and stuff. I think I might have even bought an acoustic guitar at that point, which I was never really into. But a great friend of mine, Alex, was a wicked guitarist, and we then put together a small jazz group because the big band was like very cumbersome. We'd spend so long trying to just get everyone in the same place and make sure they had enough music to play. And so a small band seemed to be the answer. So we started a band called the Dixie Ticklers, which looked at early New Orleans jazz.
1: Mm.
0: Now, this again was an excuse to get to whip the clarinet out, because of course, like the clarinets pop. The clarinet's a weird instrument; it pops up all the time, in all kinds of places, from classical repertoire. I mean, it was only invented in, you know, the late 18th century. So it's big, has a big moment there, has a big moment orchestrally all over Wagner, and then it has a big moment at the turn of the next century in jazz, an original, the Dixieland Jazz Band, Jelly Roll Morton, Sidney Bechet, all those, and the early Duke Ellington bands, loads of clarinets going on. It makes a big appearance then in klezmer music. It then makes a massive appearance down in Brazil for choro and all that music. It's all over the place. And then even when Django Reinhardt and Stefan Grappelli part their ways, he gets a clarinet in to play gypsy jazz. So you've got all these, it's really weird that the clarinet just pops up all the time. So this was, for me, it was very fortuitous because I was quite good at the clarinet by that point, but I hadn't found a way of doing it, certainly not in rock and stuff and indie music. But then I got the clarinet out, and then I loved getting into this whole jazz thing.
1: Dominic, when you're doing that, are you immersing yourself in the context that you've just explained at the time, or did that come with the adventure into doing
0: well, it? If you rewind about 15 years, there was a big trend for vintage stuff. Now, vintage, like 20s. I mean, the 20s were like the coolest thing you could be doing. So everyone was holding vintage parties. It was like way before Gatsby the movie came out. And so I started this jazz band, and then we were playing all this sort of old sort of 20s music, Charlestons and all this stuff, and we'd just get loads of bookings to play in bars, trendy places, spaces, fashion parties, and it was just something. We were out, as soon as we started the band, we were just out every night playing sort of 30 quid gigs plus booze, and so it became a job basically for a couple of years, just taking this five-piece jazz band around the city and across Europe. I wanted to get slightly deeper into it, so I went to New Orleans for a month to get some lessons from various marinettists, jazzers, all this kind of stuff. It was a very specific sound that I wanted to make on the clarinet. It's a very, for anyone who's been to New Orleans, if you go to places like Frenchman Street, not so much Bourbon Street, which is, you know, the classic strip with dive bars and cheap cocktails and stag and hen do's. Frenchman Street is really in the, well, it's in the, it's where all the jazz happens. And the idea is that you don't really pay to go in anywhere. And then three tunes in, the jazz band will send round the hat. And it's sort of like, if you want to stay there, you've got to buy a drink, and then you've got to give some money for the band. But there's a few places that if you turned up and you had an instrument, then you could join in, and you'd sort of get the shove if you made things worse after one tune. I turned up one night, and there was a great band called the Jazz Vipers, and one of these trumpet players had like studied and, well, give lessons, but he'd been around when Louis Armstrong had been around, and that was incredible to meet some of these people who had actually existed in that time in New Orleans. And they didn't have a clarinetist; they had drums, upright bass, banjo, trombone, trumpet, but they didn't have a clarinetist. So I turned up, and they said, "Oh, would you want to play?" And I stayed in for a couple of tunes until I got the nudge. And I thought, "Well, I've totally screwed it here." But then they said, "Well, do you want to come back next week? We start at thingy." So I was sort of slightly in the band. I wasn't getting the fee, and I didn't play the first set, but I came in for the second set, which was it was totally wicked. It was an absolute dream to be playing with these guys. The Jazz Vipers, last time I checked, are still going. They still play on Frenchman Street, Spotted Cat, and various other places, the Maple Leaf. Not much changes in New Orleans. It's very historic. Well, I say that. No, this music's been, this specific New Orleans, early old style jazz, has been around for a lot, really long time. And it still has its venues where it gets played, and people love it, and it's really looked after and kept alive.
1: So you did immerse yourself from the start.
0: I totally immersed myself. Yeah, was really into it, and then people, as we got more. So I bought some ideas back, we then got into some different type of New Orleans jazz. So I got into Jelly Roll Morton. We, as a band, we used to just sit around. So Will Rickson is a great trumpet player. He was a best mate too. And we'd sit around his living room with the band, the five piece band, and we'd just listen to Jelly Roll Morton tunes, and we'd just take it down by ear. Oh, that's the bit. That's when you play. We'd literally play a takedown of a Jelly Roll Morton tune or a Louis Armstrong Hot Five tune. It was really fun to do that, and that sort of opened us up to. Well, I think we were making slightly better music at that time than how we'd started, and we made a little record of I sent it to Clive Davis at the Sunday Times. He reviewed it, so it was a really fun time for the Dixie Ticklers. So great example of something that we got really into is a Louis Armstrong composition called My Heart, and he played it with his Hot Five. And so we recorded that with this band, the Dixie Ticklers, on our album Standing Pat, which we recorded all to tape. It was all very old school. and we mixed it on tape, and we mastered it to tape, we finally burnt it to CD. That was the only time it became digital. All in the room, all just doing it. So yes, I'll This Is My Heart by the Dixie Ticklers, as originally played by Louis Armstrong and his Hot Five.

0: we kind of, because the vintage thing was kind of trendy, we'd do all these appearances at festivals, and then we spent a month in Australia, going up the East Coast.
1: So this was your full time. This was
0: We literally just doing it all the time. It was everyone was really into it. It was a total obsession. All good things come to an end. It's not particularly lucrative. And bit by bit, the players were getting pulled away by better paying gigs. Totally understandable. I was getting into, I'd been approached to do some music for a TV commercial that had this jazz thing. I got into that. I did some other TV commercials. I was doing some music for theatre as a result of that. It was taking up more time. Will on trumpet, he went on tour with Joss Stone doing her horn section. Tommy on bass, he was getting some other gigs and was getting some commissions to write musicals and things. That sort of intense playing came to a natural end with everyone getting into different stuff. And we'd done it for a decent chunk of time. We still are a band. We still play quite a lot, but not at the same level of intensity.

0: Don, one of the ways that we've connected, and listeners to this show will have heard your work actually, because it was used recently in a couple of interviews I did with Sam Bompas, the artist, artist, and this amazing sound work that you've done recently. But that's a relationship with Sam that's gone with them, and with art that's gone back a while as well.
1: Yeah, so I knew Sam and Harry from Bompas Par at school. Harry was another, he'll think this is hilarious, but a musical influence, because he was into DJing and he was into house music. He's still into house music and drum and bass. And he had some decks. It was another way of music making. So I used to go around to his room and we'd mess around on, you know, on that kind of stuff. My band would play and he'd come along and he'd play a DJ set before and after. So that's how I really know Harry. And we, at one point, we were in Latin class together and we didn't, you know, we were sitting at the back because it wasn't the hottest subject for us. Him and Sam are obviously huge titans of the experiential field. They're artists, they're gastronomic artists, they're visual artists, they do a lot of really cool stuff because of this experiential nature, because of the experiential nature of what they do. They immediately looked at what music and sound could do. So like very early projects for them involved bringing along a massive great big JBL speaker and firing some sound at people. So one of the early projects in their career was this bar in Borough Market, which would serve you up a gin and tonic by breathing it in. Alcoholic architecture. It was lots of fun, and they were also doing corporate gigs and all this kind of stuff to pay for it all. So we were used to working to, I was used to working to brief for them, but their brief here was, this is the site of an old monastery, make it feel like we're taking that monastic history into this sort of neon modern world where we're gonna get people wasted. And so I wrote this piece of music that had this Latin chant, which was, what was in Latin? We come to drink or something. And we breathe in the spirit that brings pleasure or something, but all sang in Latin by these, well, actually the great friend of mine, Tommy, who'd actually played bass in the band, in the Dixieland band, was running a kids choir. And so we got all these like really cute singing, cute sounding like girls choir to sing this, this chant, which again, brought it this like otherworldly edge with all these synths going off and then this kids choir. So that's, I think I shared that track with you. That's the Alcoholic Architecture.

0: that was lots of fun. It was one of our collaborations. We've done lots since. There's another exhibition more recently where Sam was obsessed with street vomit. So there was something to accompany the exhibition that would try and actually encourage people to add their bits to the exhibition. So we tried to make people sick with the music.
1: And I presume then that something like that, you know, it's different. You compose your own stuff. You might compose for a corporate client, and then composing with or for artists, there's a different sort of methodology there, because it's not entirely original, but I presume you're given as much rope in that situation.
0: Or not? I think for me it's always been what's your inspiration, what makes you start doing something. Sometimes it can just be a new instrument. So I recently started playing the bass clarinet quite a lot, and just the tonality and the sound of that instrument is inspiring enough to make you want to create something. I do the music on Funky Pigeon TV commercials at the moment. Now that's just very inspiring, because they'll say, it's Mother's Day. What does Mother's Day sound like?
1: And what do you do there? How does your brain work when they say that to you? How did you work that one out?
0: I thought, what would happen if there was the Desperate Housewives Mother's Day edition episode? And so I was trying to just bring a bit of that sound in to the Funky Pigeon universe. So that was really that. I was just riffing off stylistic tropes associated with motherhood, really, that I could think of. And I didn't think too hard. I didn't try to dig too hard into that, because it was actually a radio advert, so it's got to be something that instantly connects and someone doesn't have to think, oh, I see, oh, that's clever, I see what he's done there. No, it's not like that. It's got to be direct, very, very, very simple and targeted. But I think that's fair to say. I look to do that in most of the music I make, where I just want to get to the point, and try not to give the listener too hard a job. So I get the point across. I mean, this is something that...
1: And that's not particularly different for, I mean, that sounds quite a good brief, that they just, that a corporate would say, just imagine Mother's Day. Is it different working with a conceptual artist who wants you to think about vomit?
0: Well, I don't know. Make it sound like vomit.

0: make it sound like Captain Morgan's, Guinness Storehouse we did with Bompson Parr. And it was a, you know, what does this, there was a moment where all of this preparation of smelling this thing and licking this thing and doing all this stuff, it was meant to then culminate in the perfect pint of Guinness. And this was the moment where it was all going to happen. And you were going to have the best Guinness in your life. And so the brief was just, how do you accentuate that moment? Now, of course, they'd given the same brief to the interior designer and the lighting designer. So everyone was coming in to this moment with their bit. Not that dissimilar from some stuff I'd done in the theatre where suddenly there's a gun. Oh, everything has to change. And you've got to, it doesn't matter what they're saying. You have to play the gun. You have to play that moment that changes everything. So this was that thing of, you know, you've done all your smelling and your licking and everything. And now you're in the room. You're going to finally get to drink. What has to change in order to get you into that mood? I think in the end, it was very simple. I think everything else we had been this very specific. If it was a citrus note, we were going for a Sharpie sounding thing. It was, and then this was the moment where it was meant to evoke, it was like an emotional note here. So I actually just delivered something that was very, it was on a string, I think it was violin and cello, and it had a bit of piano. It was very music, actually. It wasn't much sound design here. It was just a music thing. And it was quite a romantic moment of, like, you've been waiting for this moment. And this is the moment where you actually fall in love with your pint of Guinness. And so that was my translation into the perfect pint of Guinness. What does it sound like? Well, for me, it sounds like love, and you are falling in love with this moment. And so it was like, okay, I'm using like romantic music and tropes. I'm always looking for like thing that will be, oh, I see what we're doing here. We're falling in love. So it's meant to be quite obvious.
1: But it's also that it's that combination of all those elements that's looking to do something elemental in how you experience the liquid in this case, or the object.
0: Yeah, exactly. So you're not meant to. Not, it was at, in fact, the music itself was quite low. It wasn't particularly loud in this bar. It was quite a quiet space. But the ideas were, yeah, it was subliminal effect that this would then make you, would focus you into what you were about to do. And also it would play against what you'd just been doing, which was a more scientific breakdown of the flavor profiles of this thing. There was a...
1: Yeah, they construct and deconstruct is there.
0: Yeah, exactly. But the inspiration, I think, for me is this, you know, this unmusical thing that then I get to translate, which is very similar. I think most of the things that I do start with an unmusical thing, or, you know, not a non-music entity. And I then say, well, I think this would sound like this, or this is, the, for me, this means that, and all this kind of stuff. And that's enough inspiration for me. I find it quite hard just to, if I was just to stay in my studio, I don't think I'd necessarily come up with good stuff. So I do need inspiration. I need to go out and go for a walk, or go and see something, have a chat with someone about something. This got, for me, it has to come from an idea. the inspiration.
1: Can it come from a place as well?
0: Yeah, it could do. Yeah. It could come from a feeling, a temperature. Oh, well, I mean, really, Richie, anything. I mean, could be anything. But it would have to be strong enough that would be a motivational drive. Because otherwise, I think it just slips by and you don't have the impetus to go and make something. I have the same thing. I quite like cooking, and it's the same thing, getting inspired to do something. Why would you go and do that thing? I look for it all the time. I go to concerts. I constantly have radios on and various things. And I have young children at the moment, and their music that they listen to is really, really, really inspiring to me. The way they sing is really inspiring. The way and their friends, the language they use, their cultural references are very different to mine.
1: Is that high degree of repetition?
0: Yeah. Well, I've just worked on a children's album for kids their age as part of a book series, and that was very, very. I'd only have ever got inspired to do that by being around something. So I think, yeah, most of what I do, if I'm not actually just getting down to it, is opening my ears up to something.
1: A few weeks ago we talked to Sam and we heard quite a lot of you. I mean, that whole distilling senses and emotions is you've produced a whole album of that now.
0: Yeah. So
1: tell me a bit about how you.
0: Well, we thought we'd done enough to put together a collection of music. It's fun. It's a cool album. It makes a lot of sense if you've been to some of the events that the music's from. I like to think that it's a sort of an emotional listen, that actually you could sort of make up the event that would be sport, like say if you started with the music the other way around, then what event would you come up with, or what would that lead to if you just had that sound? So yeah, we put together and we cut it to vinyl because we thought that's a fun thing to do. That's it encourages people to listen to something through, because you put it on and it takes you on a journey sort of for your 20 minutes, and then flip it over and do it again.
1: See, that's an interesting point. You said it does relate to a practice of a body of work that's been done with the artist, but it's also standalone as well. What reaction have you had to people who maybe have got no connection to the wider artwork, just as a composition piece?
0: Well, I think there's a sort of, you get a feel for the style of this collaboration, Bom Sampar and Dom James. You get a feel for how it is. And anyone who's been to any of their events, kind of, although they're doing a, you know, this could be puke one day and armpit sniffing the next and Mercedes-Benz the next, like there's a house style. It's like you get this feeling of their output, a bit like looking at a Gilbert and George. I mean, they're so different, but like you get a feeling that that's them. So I think, like, I feel like my music's that same thing as well, especially as I've written this album. Well, the music from this album with them, I think, like, it, that's why it sits together, because you get a feeling for that thing, which is a Bom Sampar event scored by Dom James. I think you get a feeling for it. in the actually you could probably put an event on that would have you could go from room to room to room and enjoy this album in an immersive way. So I think that's what people take away from it.

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1: Welcome to Sampler Mixtape, an hour of eclectic new music brought to you by Sound and Music. My name is Bofan Ma. I'm a sound music in motion artist for 2025. 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
2: Imagine an alarm system for nature. A system of speakers laced through the forest that could talk to animals and alert them to danger. Imagine a large language model, but for animal communication. If you can build a chatbot in French or Mandarin when you don't speak either, you can build one for animals too. You are going to need a lot of data. Luckily, as the Internet of Things matures, putting cheap and reliable microphones on trees and animals in the wild is easier than ever. Soon they will be solar-powered and biodegradable.

Communication. The key thing to remember is that machine learning can turn semantic relationships into geometric ones. A language can be represented as a shape. For instance, the word dog is close to words like friend and fur and how. Can we do generative vocalizations for animals? Not yet, but yes, I think in time we can. Can we do generative vocalizations for animals? Not yet, but yes, I think in time we can. Imagine an AI system that speaks whale or crow so fluently that the whales and crows can't tell whether they're speaking to one of their own. I think that's coming soon. Perhaps in the next 12 to 36 months. The plot twist is that we may be able to engage in conversation before we understand what we are saying.

coffee shop, I can say, look at this cool thing. Look at this cool thing. I have it on my phone. Would you like to see it? I know it's pictures. I know it's pictures. But if I own them, I own them. They are cowed by me. Look at this cool thing. Look at this cool thing. I have it on my phone. I have it on my phone. I can take the swim too.

I know if it's me being the asshole here? Am I the asshole? I don't know how I can trust him anymore. I told him that I don't like tomato sauce on my spaghetti. What I do is I put some on and then wash it off to get that tomato vibe. It tastes like the idea of a fruit. It retains the essence. If you put tomato sauce on and then wash it off,

So I asked him to put the sauce on the pasta, then rinse it right off under the tap. So I asked him to put the sauce on the pasta and rinse it right off under the tap. But it turns out he's never put the tomato sauce on the pasta the whole time we've been together, and now I feel like I can't trust him ever again.

He was just a self-made man coming out of nowhere. Presenting himself

exorcism. But the church? Well, the church don't want you to do exorcisms anymore. So we told everybody that it was a gender reveal party for the ghost that was haunting Tommy's field. We told everybody to come at sunset. It's a better time than midnight because with, you know, midnight, people have to try and find a babysitter or they have to call up their aunt and get their aunt to come over and check in on the kids. And maybe the aunt did that last week because their mother was having an operation on her foot and so that's a bit inconvenient and they're sort of imposing on people and you don't want to do that because if you're going to invite people to an exorcism in a field, on a farm, in a small town in Ireland, you want them to feel, you know, it's a sort of low-stress affair that they're not sort of worried about trying to get childcare or get somebody to look after their cat because their cat's sick and has to have this weird injection every couple of hours, you know? So you just want it to be sort of very, very low-key when you're having the exorcism in the field, on the farm, in Ireland, and so that's what we said. We said just come along, just, you know, bring yourself, bring a bottle. It's gonna be a fun time. We're gonna have this exorcism. Tommy, well, Tommy's gonna be able to plant those potatoes again because that's what his life is all about. That's really what he's focused on. He just wants to plant. He just wants to grow something. He just wants to see those green shoots come up and feel some hope again. He just wants to feel some hope again. You can see those green shoots. You can see those green shoots coming up again and again. And it doesn't matter. It doesn't matter. It doesn't matter that your field has been haunted for over 100 years by the ghost of a dead

0: wasn't until weeks later, during a particularly lonely evening, that I finally read up on the history they were so obsessed with. That's when I learned the truth. I was the penguin, or at least my species was. The sleep-spitting averse people of my icy homeland were the direct descendants of Earth's most dignified birds, who had apparently gotten into an interspecies cold war with the pandas over bamboo tariffs. The discovery should have shocked me, but instead I felt oddly nostalgic.
1: 我没什么可说的。

0: 资源
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0: 划
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0: 特
1: 的
0: 场
1: 所
0: 一切
1: 都
0: 能
1: 理
0: 解
1: 是的
0: This is a very enjoyable trip
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0: I'd like to send you a ring if you have some of my connection and move everyone over so well
2: Sizzner
0: Fit must ride up.
2: Natural
0: Limitations. 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Natural Limitations. Sizzner Fit must ride up. I'd like to send you.

0: I mean, you know what I mean. What you mean? I mean, what you mean? You know what I mean. You know what I mean? I mean, what you mean? You know what I mean. What you mean? I mean, what you mean? I mean, you know what I mean. What you mean? You know what I mean? I mean, you know, I mean, you know what I mean. What you mean? You know, I mean, what you mean? You know what I mean? You know what I mean? You know, I mean, what you mean? You know what I mean? What you mean? You know, I mean, what you mean? You know, I mean, you know what I mean? What you mean? You know what I mean? You know, I mean, you know, I mean, I know what you mean. What you mean? You know, I mean, oh, what you mean? I know what you mean. I know what you mean. You know, I mean, what you mean? I know what you mean. What you mean? You know what I mean? What you mean? You know, I mean, I know what you mean. What you mean? I know what you mean. You know, I mean, you know, I mean, I know what you mean. You mean what? You know, I mean, you mean what? I know what you mean. I know what you mean. You know, I mean, you mean what? I know what you mean. You mean what? You know, I mean, you mean what? You know, I mean, I know what you mean. You mean what? I know what you mean. You know, I mean,
1: And that doesn't mean she repeats. It's amazing.

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1: break, break, break,
0: choose. 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
1: break, break, break,
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1: In the room, we have...
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3: Carol.
0: Jonathan.
4: Hava.
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1: And Philip.
3: In today's episode, we return to the topic of hobbies and the little things that make life interesting. We had so much to talk about that we had to make two episodes. So today we discuss the hobbies we'd like to try in the future. We also hear part two of Alistair's new series, Pavement Guest, in which he discusses whether being positive is recommendable in his own unique style.

0: Has anyone got any good news this week?
1: No. It was just boring, unsettling week. Also, the weather was really nice. Heather, do you want to speak more about the weather this week?
0: Ladies and gentlemen, welcome to Wolfcast. I'm the studio on the live television. I'm doing the Wolfcast. It's going to be sunny, rain and thunder and a little bit snow and a bit windy. And you can wash your clothes away on the washing line and throw away. Good night from me and good night, everybody.
2: Yay!
0: Yay. Very good. I had a nice weekend. I look after my mum.
3: Carol, what is your good news?
4: Last Friday, I decided to draw a Keith Haring's figure.
1: Who is Keith Haring?
4: Keith Haring's is a artist in the 1980s to 1990s. He did like a movement with moving figures, like dancing people in a kind of like abstract way. And he's pretty well known, I'd say.
1: That sounds interesting, Carol. Is there any artworks that you like of Keith Haring?
4: I like his dancing figures. I think it's very inspirational. Philip, what's your good news?
3: Well, me and Karen and I, are wanting to live together, and we're having meetings about this. You know, we're organising meetings because we want to be together. Because I live in Whetstone and Karen lives in Hendon. And we're a couple now. We got engaged last year. And we just want to be together, you know. And I love her so much, you know. She's very special to me. And I'm special to her. And we're very happy together. We're both Arsenal supporters as well.
1: Phil, when did you meet Karen?
3: Well, I met Karen 3 years ago because I went to a food hub in Edgware called Flash Musicals in Edgware, and several people got us together, and the moment I saw her face, and her face just lit up, and I just loved her, you know? And Karen's 1 year older than me, she is, so we're very, very close in age, you know. But I just love her so much, you know. I went out on Wednesday. I went to a comedy evening, and we went to the Queen's Arms pub in Barnet. We had the food up there, and we had comedies, you know, comedy evening. It was very nice, it was, you know. And we go there once a month on a Wednesday, every Wednesday, you know. And the people just love me up there, you know. The staff up there love me up there, you know.

0: Mancap group of friends.
1: How many friends in Mancap do you have?
0: Many friends I have, yes. We have a good guitar.
2: I had a nice weekend. What I was doing the other day? I was doing something for my new cat, Princess. I put her food out, and I cleaned the cat litter, and I put new cat litter, and I chucked the old one away, and I washed the a basket, the cat litter basket. Now she's at home in the veranda. And then I come home, I'm gonna let her out. She got too many fish, eggs, too many fur, all coming out, and I have to hoover it. Every day I have to hoover it.
3: How perfect.
2: How perfect, yeah, I know. It's hard for me to do hoover and clean it, and empty the bag, and empty it again, and start again.
3: What category is she in?
2: She's a lovely cat. She's a Persian cat. She got too many, like Lassie Collie in the front.
4: Pavement Guest by Alistair Scriven. Episode 2. Positiveness is not always recommendable. If you are positive, that is commendable, but it may not be satisfactory to the onlooker of demarcation. They may want to talk to you about your irregularities of delinquencies, comeuppance not necessary and not tangibly inclined, but rather offset to the bewildered and confused. The diligent would be impartial to such an endeavour. Evidence of dismissal is certainly not far-fetched. If you consider the carnivorous, negative is better than positive. Being negative about certain situations is plausibly acceptable and understandable. Being positive can be dangerous when insincere and forceful. People who strive to be positive set themselves up for failure. Breaking the mould is plausible and decisive. Dealing with it is not straightforward by any means. Facilitating all requirements is heartbreaking but well worth the intention. Contentment is rather facile. Not surprising, therefore, some delicacies need to be exercised. It is commendable not to be positive when it's not recommendable. If it isn't commendable, it is certainly fortuitous. Being fortuitous is more plausible than commendable. If you're positive, then commendable may be plausible, as sometimes it is recommendable, even though it may not be illustrated. Contentment issues are always available, unrecommendably to the outgoing and far-fetched. You can't recommend the far-fetched or even the outgoing for justification purposes. Making sense of what you've done is commendable and certainly plausible. Being plausible is a common feat and well sought after and commonplace to anyone with who so desires it. If it isn't plausible, then you may need to reevaluate your status of demise and focus your attributes more formidably. Focusing your attentions in this manner is no cause for concern, but commendable as far as humility is concerned. Extra humility is given for the plausibility. That is so much sought after by anyone who desires it. A lot of stuff is plausible, but may not be recommendable. Commendable or anything else that can be perceived, if it's one of contentment, by this description. The end.
3: Today, we're talking about hobbies. But what is a hobby?
1: A hobby is something you do for your pleasure. If you are bored and you're thinking, what do I do? Then you could do a mixture of hobbies.
3: A hobby is something that occupies your mind and makes you feel stronger, you know?
5: A hobby is something that you enjoy doing and something that, like, kind of boosts your confidence in a way, because the more you become

0: become good at it, the more you enjoy doing it and the more you want to do it more.
1: Hobbies are ways we can help ourselves feel more fulfilled in our lives, and we should try not to look at them too much as killing time as much as cherish it.
2: His hobbies is very fun, yes.
1: If you could do a hobby in the future that you are not doing now, what would it be?
3: I wanted to do horse riding, because then it means I love horses. And do I? Nay! I used to do it as a child. I really enjoyed it, you know. Get some fresh air, get on a horse, and I really enjoyed it, you know. And canter.
4: I like to ride the donkey to learn to drive, because I did not pass my test on the driving seat. Well, the donkey going up and down. I was going on the saddle sideways underneath his stomach and bumping my head. A saddle fell down. I did not put the safe on. Because I've got to put the belt on, it turns upside down. My head was bumping on the pavement, on the grass.
5: For hobby I want to do in the future is go on the zip line again, because I had so much fun. Carol, what do you want to do in the future with your hobbies?
0: In the future, I would like to learn a new language, because I feel like it will make your brain smarter in a way, because you're learning new vocabulary of like different languages, and also like learning the different types of I think it's quite interesting, and there are some certain languages that I want to learn in the future.
2: What do you want to do, Habo, for your hobby?
4: My hobby, I like to jump on the ceiling, jump on the chair like a rocket, and hit the ceiling. I like to go to the moon, see the monsters, see the aliens. Jennifer, would you like to do your hobby?
1: Lots of things, really. I mean, there's all kinds of things that I've always sort of had in mind to just sort of try out. But a lot of them I wouldn't really be very brave to try, you know, and I'd feel a bit silly doing some of them, you know. But, you know.
0: Such as?
1: I'll just keep it simple. Like rock climbing, I've tried that recently, and that was quite fun.
0: For me, I think I would also like to learn sign language, because I think it would be interesting to connect with other people who can't hear, and like it could have that like a strong connection, and you would understand each other.
3: I learn sign language, and there's three different sign languages. There's Patrick Gorman, there's Mackerton, and there's BSL. And the most popular one we use in London is BSL. BSL stands for British Sign Language.
0: So for me, I like to watch ASMR as part of my hobby, because it kind of recharges my body and it makes me feel relaxed, and afterwards I feel nice, and I like to listen to sounds in my ears, and it just comforts my brain.
5: Some people that I know are like listen to water when they are sleeping or listen to waterfall or listen to like cars go by or something like that. And I'm just wondering, how does listening to water relax your body?
0: Honestly, I kind of don't understand it either. I've tried it, but it never really relaxes me. It has to be a certain sound that relaxes me, like roleplay, or like if say you're going to the hairdressers, they do your hair like for a microphone, and they relax you. If you sing like roleplay ASMRs, or like scratching sounds, or like things in the ears that relax you. I mainly watch JoJo ASMR. He does like different types of ASMRs. He role plays, he does sounds, he does like new ways of like introducing different sounds.
3: Carol, what is ASMR?
0: I don't know what it stands for exactly, but I know what it means. It's like where they make sounds in your ears, and it's meant to relax the viewer in a way that it kind of like engages them in the sounds. Jonathan, I see that you're responding to that in a very cringy way. Like, do you have any like thoughts on what I'm saying?
1: Well, ASMR, when it comes to stuff I've heard, it just makes us feel really weird. It's like a weird kind of tingling sensation that people seem to like.
0: But you got to find the right one, like, because, like, there's a lot of, like, ASMR, like, entertainers who are, like, you got the people who eat and chew in your ears. It's a bit weird. I don't like that one. But you just got to find the right one, and you got to find the right headphones to wear it for. You can wear it without headphones, and it works. But, like, you got to find the right videos and good ASMRs. And, like, also, maybe not have your volume all the way up. Maybe have it down, and then your brain will relax more.
1: Yes, I shall take your advice into consideration.
5: That won't do it.
0: That sounded so forced.
1: I'll take your advice into consideration.
5: Carol, I found out what ASMR stands for, and we did do a podcast on this, so I don't know why you forgot about it, but fine. It stands for Autonomous Sensory Midbrain Response. Talking about Makaton, when I was little, which was really a long time ago, I did Makaton because I couldn't speak. And my parents was like, come on, Gayla, you need to speak my your words. And because of my disability, I couldn't say what I wanted. But my parents signed for me. And I remember when I grow up, my parents told me that I signed, I want more cake, or they used to sign to me, do you want more cake? And now that sign, that Makaton that I have in my head of do you want more cake is so powerful, because when I can't speak, I try and go back to the Makaton sign. And when I'm at work, I had to do Makaton sign language training, and someone came in and they like sign for how to say sad or any words that they want like for children we want to sign. And I just now, when people sign to me, I'm just like, wow, okay, I understand. But sometimes I don't, and that is the hardest part, me not understanding what children or people saying. Also, at my synagogue, I do a selfish for differently abled, and it has action. It could be a had, sabat be a had. That is basically inclusive for everyone who has a differently abled, who is differently abled. And it's on a Saturday at 11 at my synagogue. And I always do the actions to the songs. For example, the Shema. Every time when I hear the song Shema, I always sign it because it's so close to me, and I just love signing. Yeah, so signing is, I think, what I want to do, maybe, like as a hobby, but I don't know, because signing is like so hard work, and there's so much you have to learn. Like, just be yourself, as Phil said, be yourself, make it on, and I can't remember the third one, but there's so much in sign language that I have to learn, and I don't think I could learn it as a hobby. True.
6: It's like a basic thing. It's amazing.
3: Well, you reach 34 countries and 245 cities around the world. We would like to speak to you because come and speak to us. You know, we won't bite. we're a friendly crowd. You know, it's a lovely group, lovely organisation, and it makes people with disabilities speak up for yourself. Yes. And make people understand about us all. But we'd like to hear about you, so get in touch and leave a comment for us. All right. And if you write to us, we write back to you.
4: Ladies and gentlemen, how are you today? And are you all right? Are you happy? Are you sad? Don't be. And when we come to you, and we say thank you very much, and have a nice time for me and for everybody. And lovely one. If you leave the comment below and leave the sense below, I don't know about that. I'm going to come to that the end.
3: Have you ever inspired you, or have you got anything to inspire us? If so, just email us at Community Focus.
4: Do you want to talk about my cat? And we are in London, and we would like to talk to you and get in touch with us and focus. Focus and the studio at London. What cost?
1: Your opinions matter to us, so we'd very much like to hear from you. So if you've got anything you'd like to tell us, please contact us at podcast@communityfocus.co.uk, and we will do our best to reply to whatever it is you have to say to us. Anything you say is greatly appreciated. Thank you very much.
4: Thank you.
2: Thank you. Write to us.
3: Thank you. The final thoughts are?
4: Final thoughts, goodbye from me, and was galasso, and goodbye from me from Greece and from Cyprus, and for Turkey, was pricing babas and gala nene. Goodbye. I say in London. Goodbye from me, from Hava, from London, from Londada, and Gusen. Goodbye.
6: And you've got anything to say about hobbies?
4: Hobbies. Jump in the lake. That's the hobby. Bye-bye. Good night. Bye-bye from me and goodbye. That's it. I can't swim. Goodbye.
2: Goodbye, everyone. 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
2: 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Mel, welcome back. Let's begin with a brief refresher as to who you are.
3: I wear a couple of different hats. I'm a comedian by night, but by day, the main work that I do is coaching people in confidence through speaking skills. So speaking skills is my real platform for teaching confidence. And it ties in with doing the comedy. So I'm all about having the confidence to speak up, say what you need to say, to be heard.
2: Tell us what you intend to share with us today.
3: I wanted to talk about confidence and what confidence is and can we develop it. And confidence is a strange thing because some people are confident in one area of life, but not in other areas. Something like 73% of us hate public speaking. I'm not one of that 73%, but I have never really liked going to parties and things like, you know, when that somebody plonks a glass in your hand and says, go and mingle. That makes me feel uncomfortable. So I've had to sort of train myself to get over that. So it's interesting that people can be confident in one area and not confident in another. And how can we, and can we bring that confidence to all parts of our life? And working as someone in an area where most people feel unconfident, i.e. speaking in public, I think we can. I think there are things we can do. And I know that I teach speaking skills, but I know that giving people confidence through in those speaking skills also helps them in other things too.
2: You regard confidence as a skill rather than as a quality.
3: Yeah, I think it's something you can build. I mean, the dictionary definition of confidence is that it's a kind of consciousness of your own abilities, a belief in your own abilities. And we can have those abilities, but not quite believe in them or not quite value them enough. Or sometimes what happens is we think because we can do something really well or we know something really well that isn't worthy and people will be bored by it. And we forget, of course, that we know stuff other people don't know. So we can build on the confidence because we can know that we have a level of expertise and knowledge. And now we have to just do some exercises. And it's really mainly mindset things. And I mean, I don't wave a magic wand, but it's really getting into your own head and understanding what goes on in your own mind. And I have to do it myself with the whole, you know, going to parties and having a drink plonked in my hand thing, which I used to do a lot when I worked in the publishing industry. So I do believe it's a skill. I do believe we can develop it. And like any skill, the more you practice it, the better you get at it, to the point where hopefully you become conscious of it. But I think part of the thing about confidence is sometimes you are conscious that you don't feel comfortable, but you do it anyway. So a lot of it is about feeling the fear and doing it anyway, to eventually the point where you feel the fear a bit less.
2: I see your take on it as a skill, but I also believe it's a quality. So some people just have it in bucket loads, and then so be it. But if you don't have it, you're saying you can work on it and build it. And you think this is in whichever aspects of life that someone chooses to do this, or are there some limitations?
3: I think you can choose to be more confident. I think what you're talking about, that whole quality thing, I think that is certainly is true. And I've met people like that who just ooze confidence. And that, I think, a lot comes from nurture as much as anything else. I think a lot of that goes back to the influences and behavior that you've seen modeled. world and the people around you and how they've treated you and so on. I think there is that quality that comes from nurture. I'm not sure it's innate. I don't think we're born with it. I mean, if you know about the work of Morris Rosenberg, who created the Rosenberg scale of self-esteem, I mean, his theory was that we're all kind of born in neutral and that we neither have self-esteem or not self-esteem. And I think, you know, you could replace the word self-esteem with confidence. And he says that, you know, these external influences come into play to make us who we are, and that, you know, his view was that we could then go on and change those with a level of consciousness about, you know, where we were at a particular time. So you measure yourself on the scale and then, you know, you can work on that. And I genuinely believe that. And I do think there are people who do ooze confidence, but I don't think that rules it out for the rest of us. Where you started in life that gave you this confidence, that's great. But if where your start in life didn't give that to you, then I think you can build it. You may need help to do it. You may need somebody like me, and you may, you know, be working on one aspect. Like I work very specifically on speaking skills, performing skills, you know, being in front of people and talking. But there are other people who work on different aspects. So I think you can develop it. I really do. But I do agree that some people have it because I think they grew up in an environment that enabled that.
4: I agree with you that it is a skill, or you can learn to wherever you are as your base point. You can certainly do things to increase the levels that you have. But I think some people just naturally have confidence as a quality. Just like, you know, some people are athletic and some people have a fantastic singing voice and so on. But, you know, I'm no Rosenberg. So, okay. So if your premise is that we can increase our confidence levels, how do we go about doing this?
3: My first step always when I'm talking to people is to get inside their heads and ask questions about what it is that makes them feel uncomfortable. So looking very specifically at the area of speaking skills, what's going on in their minds when they're about to be put into a situation in which they don't feel confident? So what's happening inside their heads? And that obviously also brings about a physical reaction as well, because, you know, you get the racing heart and the tingliness and the sweaty palms. And very often when we get very quickly to the point where there's a fear that it's not going to be good enough, they're concerned that the audience, and I use that as a very broad word for anybody listening, is going to be bored. They're really concerned they're not going to deliver, they're going to make fools of themselves, and that their dignity is under threat. And so what we need to do is just replace that with some other thoughts. And the first thing, I think, is to stop worrying about perfection. So I sometimes do a thing where we take the word perfection and we write it on something, tear it up and throw it in the bin. I mean, that's a little bit of silly performance theatre, but I think we need to get rid of the idea of perfection and not worry about that. So that's one less thing to worry about. And in terms of an audience, anybody who's listening to you, you have something they want to hear. So we have to tell ourselves that. So it's a lot of it is what we tell ourselves. What might be boring for us because we know it really well is actually not boring for an audience, some listeners who are not familiar with your topic. That's why they're listening to you. So it's replacing these thoughts in your mind, these negative thoughts, these limiting thoughts with good thoughts that slowly open up the doors to being more confident. That is not to say that from day one, you'll be able to stand on a stage and address 5,000 people with absolute polish and confidence. But the idea is that it's a journey, you know, everything, isn't it? It's a journey, it's a process. And we have to begin the process. You have to take step one in order to take step two.
4: Then not be paralyzed after step one.
3: These are a couple of things I would like to share with people that they can actually do. Visualizing success is really important. So sports people do that really well. A lot of sports coaches, they bring in these kind of psychological sports coaches, the elite athletes. So, you know, the top tennis player will be visualizing the ball going over the net and staying in the line so that visualizing that point. And what we can do is visualize the success of the thing we are about to do. So I encourage people, particularly if you're giving a presentation like a high stakes talk, to visualize yourself on that stage or whatever, really doing it successfully with an engaged audience. You're standing up straight, you know, your posture's great, and it's really going well. The other thing you can do beforehand, it's something called mind priming. So if you have a big thing coming up, just before that thing, so this is part of your immediate prep before it happens. So if you have a presentation or something, you know, find a little space and basically write down a situation in which you did smash it out of the park. Write down, recall that wonderful thing that happened that you did really well. And that is, it's called mind priming, and it's priming your mind. It's saying to your mind, you can do this because there is evidence to support the fact that you did this successfully before, or you did something successfully before that relates to this and shows that you can achieve and you can be successful. So both of those things, I think the visualization and the mind priming. And as somebody, I'm a words person, so I like the idea of writing things down, and that really works for me. So those are two things I would really advise people to just try. And say, you know, they work for you. One or both will work for you, I'm sure.
4: Earlier, you mentioned confidence building confidence. So let's explore this notion that confidence is a virtuous circle. So you took the first step and then?
3: So you take the first step, you do that talk, you speak up in a meeting or something, and you get the result that you wanted to get, but you were concerned that you wouldn't get. And so a little something goes off in your brain, and that's the beginning of your journey. And so you do it again. And then once you feel confident in that particular area, I think it is a virtuous thing. You know, you get that halo effect where you might have thought to yourself, well, it's just a small thing. Like you go into Starbucks and they give you the wrong drink and you think, oh, I don't like to bother, because that's a very British thing, right? We don't want to bother people. But you think, no, wait a minute. I've actually asked for this and I got that. So now I'm going to go back and say, look, you know, I did ask for this. I was very clear. And you get what you want, instead of wandering out of Starbucks, muttering, going, oh, well, I didn't want to bother them, but I'm really angry. So it does have an effect, I think, on other parts of your life. I'm not suggesting that some light bulb is switched or some switch is thrown and there's a miracle in which you're 100% confident at everything. Because I often talk about that with clients and with students. And they say, well, I still feel a bit nervous, even though I will go ahead and do it. And I feel the same when I do comedy. I still feel a little bit nervous. And in fact, if I don't get that little frisson of nerves or a little flutter, then I think, have I really invested enough in this? And that's another positive thought, that little frisson, that little, oh, my goodness, I'm going to do something a little bit scary. If you don't feel that, have you invested enough? Does it matter enough? And I think that's really important to think about, because if you're not bothered by it, maybe you shouldn't be doing it. Do you know what I mean? I mean, I think it's feeling that, yes, I'm going to go and do it, even though this little feeling inside me is like, oh my goodness, I'm going to do something scary. That's true confidence, I think, pushing past that and going, no, I'm going to do this anyway.
4: With performers, I mean, like musical performers, for example, you know, some of the biggest names, like when I hear them do interviews and they say, to this day, for example, they still get little butterflies or whatever, you know, at the moment. And you're like, I think to myself, imagine that, you know, you've won so many Grammys, so many this, so many that, and, you know, playing out full stadia and so. And then you still get a bit nervous. So it really is to the issue that it's not one and done. It's each time building on the last time.
3: Absolutely, 100%. I love that phrase. I've not heard it before. It's not one and done. I like that. It's true. Yeah, even Judi Dench says she gets stage fright, one of the greatest actors this country has ever produced. But there is a sense, I think, certainly for me, when I feel like that, it's because I want to do a good job. People are there and they expect me to do a good job. And in many cases, I mean, if you're a performer of some kind, people have paid money to hear you do a good job. And so it's that you're investing in doing that. Oh, golly, I hope I do a good job, which is a different kind of butterflies, then I can't do this, don't make me do it. You've moved on from that. And I think you do. I think you do have an obligation to people who are listening to you. But for me, that's part of the whole confidence building thing. You have that obligation to the audience, but that's not to put you off. That is to actually give you a little boost. That's saying, look, they're here to hear you. Whatever you have to say, they want to hear it. And that's to try and take pressure off rather than put pressure on, although you still want to do a good job. So you still feel a bit like, gosh, here we go, right? A little bit of, as you say, the butterflies. So, yeah. And I totally get that, right? Even a major star.
4: And another aspect to that is sometimes you hear really successful, like solid successful people talk about having imposter syndrome and stuff. Mm. They're saying like how, you know, they don't feel good enough or adequate, like they don't really deserve these accolades. And so I'm like, oh my God, after you've won like 5 Grammys, really, what do you need? So that's really interesting. So for me, the big takeaway is, you know, just reflect on your past successes and think, oh, if I did this on that occasion, then on this occasion, I can draw on the past to move forward and build on it. So in work settings, you advocate a sort of collaborative confidence building approach. Tell me more about that.
3: Yeah, because, and I think it's especially leaders, I think leaders have an obligation. Because as a leader, your job, if you had to sum up your job in one sentence, I think, having been a team leader myself, it is to enable other people to do their job well. So their job description is different than yours because yours is the leader. That's your job description. And it's to enable people, other people to do their job well. So part of that is to help to build people's confidence. And I've seen that's a lot to do with communication, isn't it? How you communicate to people. And in a meeting, yeah, if somebody has done a good job, then celebrate that and tell them that they've done it, especially if you know that it's taken some effort for them to do it. Equally, you don't even have to be the leader of the team. You can be a colleague saying, I really appreciate, I thought what you did was great. And it's constantly building people up because by doing that, there's a sense of support and there's a sense that failure isn't failure. You know, it's we can allow ourselves to perhaps fail a bit. So for example, here's another example. If we're in a meeting together and you suggest something, and I know that speaking up in meetings is something that comes up in my client sessions a lot. People say, well, you know, you put me on a stage, okay, I can manage that because, you know, they will listen to me. But speaking up in a meeting, I always thought, oh, I shouldn't do it. And the thing is, the idea that you present might not be a fully formed idea. So rather than somebody else in the team or your leader shooting it down, the confidence building comes there. Like, okay, I'm not sure that will fully work as you have set it out. How do we adapt it? How do we make it work? So that then it becomes a collaborative project. Don't shoot people down. You know, build them up. It's okay, but how do we improve? And I think that it's just a simple management tool. It's a simple communication tool. And I think leaders should be modeling that. They should be doing that and allowing other team members to do that as well. And that gives everybody the confidence to speak up, because then even if their ideas are half formed, you may have a nugget in there. I think by putting people down and not allowing them to speak up or creating this atmosphere where if we get it wrong, you know, it's a mark against us. How can you innovate? How can you find the new good ideas?
4: On the idea of failure, quote unquote, in the first interview we did, you mentioned the importance of getting comfortable with failure as a route to confidence building. The overall basic premise I agree with, but let's explore this in the light of the difference between bombing on stage as a comedian, where, okay, you don't get the laughs that you want, but you know, at the end of the day, does it really matter? No. Versus dealing with life and limb issues or million-pound matters, because there is a big difference. The level of debilitation that someone would feel. So the reservation I have with a comedian doing corporate training workshops, this is the crux of it, because I feel like it's a bit difficult to translate the risk level of a joke not landing versus someone who is dealing with life and limb not succeeding.
3: I agree. There are risks and there are risks. And having worked in a corporate background, I know that you can do something, you can spend a lot of the company's money on something that doesn't work. And if it's a large corporate, as a percentage of their overall, you know, the overall pot, then obviously the impact isn't so large. If it's a smaller business, obviously then clearly there's a larger impact. If you're like a surgeon or a firefighter, I get that. And I wouldn't dream of walking into a work environment and saying, you know, I know what failure is like. Somebody didn't laugh at me last night, because I realize that, yes, there are, of course, levels of risk, but that doesn't mean that I don't recognize that, you know, that there are huge decisions to be made. And I think part of the confidence thing is, if that decision rests on you, for any organization to have decisions to rest on one person, what you need is a team. You need support. You need to know that somewhere you can go and ask somebody a question without fear of failure. And I know that this is a problem, certainly in some of the organizations I've worked in, where there's no support, or if you ask a question, you're made to feel like, you know, you weren't up to the job. But actually, it's better to ask the question. It's better to speak up. It's always better to speak. And that does take a lot of confidence to go and say, look, I feel unsure about this and I want to go through this with you. What would happen? You know, go through the risks, think about, do a risk assessment, as it were. And certainly as a leader, that was what I was encouraging, was come to me if you have any questions. And if I have questions, I want to be able to go to my leader too, or I want to go to another colleague. It can be as informal as, can I sit down and throw my ideas around with you? And as comedians, we don't have that. We don't have that. Our only way to do it is to do it on stage, which means that if you fail, you fail very publicly. But I agree that the level of failure involved is really not life or death. And, you know, we'll get back up and we'll do it again tomorrow. Whereas if you do make a big mess up with the corporate budget or with something that could potentially be a life or death situation, that is a big thing. And so to have that on one person's shoulders, I think, is a lot to ask of any organization. You know, we hear about CEOs burning out. And, you know, so even the people at the top, they say it's lonely at the top. It's because maybe you don't have as many people to go to and to talk to.
4: A couple of things on that. So mm-hmm. I agree completely with what you've said about basically the support structure around you, you know, what's the quality of leadership? And I always remember years ago, I read in a story with Jack Welch, where either when he was a young engineer or he was supervising a young engineer or something, the junior person didn't put jet fuel in the engine. They put something else like diesel or something like, and well, of course they were, you know, paralyzed and racked with fear and so. And whoever the leader was came up to that person, put his arm around him and said, to demonstrate that I'm sure you're not going to do this again, it's your job to refuel the plane tomorrow. Mm-hmm. So it was such a paternal and pastoral kind of approach. You know, I feel like you have to feel like it's safe to, if you don't get things right, not like the approach is cavalier, but there is room to try again, to take another shot at it so that you get better as you go along, so that you can grow.
3: Absolutely, absolutely. And that guy, I mean, his leader believed in him. And so I think without even knowing the full, I'm sure we can be sure he didn't do that ever again. And that is, as you say, a sort of paternal approach, more leadership, a more supportive approach than, you know, tearing him down in front of his colleagues and saying, what a stupid thing you've done. Because then when somebody does that, you're anticipating mistakes you haven't made yet. You're always looking for the mistake you might make. And when you start doing that, what happens? You make mistakes.
4: Yeah, but also I understand there is a phenomenon happening now, especially with Gen Z and below, Gen Z and below, young people. They say it has something to do with because they're spending so much time online and not interacting in the real world. And so they're not building the skills to make mistakes and learn from mistakes and so on. No one can get up and do a triple axel flip or whatever in a one. It's impossible. A baby doesn't just get up one day and just walk, you know, stride comfortably. Mm-hmm. You know, everything that is worth doing, including in the workplace, there is a learning curve. And part of the curve is, oh, I didn't get it 100% right today. What's the gap? And what do I need to do to close the gap? And in closing the gap, as you do things to improve, this is where our confidence grows.
3: Our confidence grows, and then we find better solutions, and we find new things, and we innovate, and we create new things, because when we're confident, our brain is working at a much higher level than if we're constantly worried that we're going to get it wrong, and therefore we won't try. So, because what if they don't like that, and so on. And so, yeah, absolutely. Yeah, just I think every organization should have it built in, that culture of innovation, which needs some confidence, because it needs people to have the confidence to try and get it wrong, which is what we do in comedy. And I realize that, you know, as I say, I know the stakes are a lot lower, but I think if we could, you know, if you could transpose that mindset where, do you know what, I'm just going to say, I'm going to do this thing now in front of a live audience, and if they don't like it, and then the next audience doesn't like it, okay, I'll give it a couple of goes, and then I'm just going to get rid of it. So I've done that Samuel Beckett thing of failing and failing quickly and moving on.
4: 100%. And this is where I think, regardless of the risk level, the response is the same. It's about, so whether it's that you're a surgeon or you're a million-pound corporate client handler, whatever it is, or a comedian playing to an audience of 5,000 or 500,000. The point is, whenever you fail, what do you do internally to not be paralyzed with fear in going forward? So whatever that takes for you, whatever setting you're in, that to me is the solution.
3: Yeah, I agree. And you know, Sarah Millican, the comedian, and the 11 o'clock rule, which I think is a really important thing. And this was her idea. So she said, look, if you have a bad comedy gig, you have until 11 o'clock the next morning to beat yourself up if necessary, say you're a terrible comedian, whatever, to be really unhappy about it. So to get those feelings out, work them through. And then from then on, you pick yourself up, you dust yourself off, and you start again. Once you've cleared that emotional kind of fog, then you can say, well, what did go wrong? You can evaluate what went wrong. Was it me? Was it the audience? Was there something that didn't connect? And so she has this, it's the 11 o'clock rule. And I think it's brilliant. It's 11 a.m. because I think that's because it's about 12 hours after you got home from your comedy gig. So you could make it a different time of day for your working day. And I've tried it within the working day. I say, okay, I'll make it 11 p.m. And then, so then I can go to sleep. I can work through the emotions and then go to sleep and get up the next morning with a clear head and then think, okay, what could I have done better? And I think that's a really, really good thing, that you allow yourself to feel the feelings and then get those out of your system and then build on it and go through that learning. Equally, Sarah Millican says, you know, if you have a gig where you smashed it out of the park and you were the best thing since sliced bread and you're dancing on it, also allow that to be your feeling till 11 a.m. Because otherwise you just think, well, I've done it now, haven't I? I've nailed it. You know, this is it. I am the best person ever. And of course, there's always something to learn. There's always new things. And you can look back on the gig where you smashed it and thought, could I have done better there? Or what magic happened and how can I recapture that magic? So I think that's a really, really good system. And, you know, I'm a great advocate of the 11 o'clock rule.
4: Okay, I agree with that. I didn't, you know, just like a 12-hour period might be a bit short, but I agree with like setting a fixed time. You give yourself some time, because depending on the nature of the event, it might take more than 11 hours. But yeah, it's
3: sure,
4: a really good
3: sure.
4: point. Yeah.
3: Absolutely. But yeah. You give yourself an end point and you say, after that, I really need to move on from this.
4: Yeah.
3: And what it does is it recognizes, and this is nice, it recognizes that we are emotional people, which often in the workplace, we don't do that. If something goes wrong, often, you know, even very good leaders will say, okay, let's see what we learned from that. And we jump into that quite quickly. Whereas if the team is feeling a bit, oh, we did something and it went bad. I mean, you know, my instinct would be, hey, let's all go out and have tea and cake and get that out of our system. And then we can think about the learning thing. So, you know, give yourself a bit of time to get over it and clear the emotional fog.
4: Mel Barron, thanks so much for being with us here on The Workplace again to discuss confidence skills building.
3: Thank you very much.
2: 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And to keep up with this and all the other work and workplace-related conversations that take place here on The Workplace, please use hashtag WorkplaceNND. And thank you so much for listening. As always, it's been a pleasure being in your company. Till next time, keep finding new and better ways to keep working.

Salutations. This is Jack Thorrington once again on Resonance 104.4 FM and DAB and other things, bringing you some more records, Comic, Curious and Crack from my accumulation. And we're carrying on with our themes with a slight change in one, which I'll tell you about now. We'll carry on with the one to start with, which is the King Oliver's What Happened to His Henchpersons, or Sidekicks, or whatever you call them, some of whom became even more famous than him, though whether that was justifiable or not, I'll leave it to you to decide. But one of the most obvious ones is Louis Armstrong, who started out in King Oliver's Creole Jazz Band in 1923, playing second cornet, and gradually became more assured and was able to play impromptu duets with King Oliver. They seem to have a sort of automatic response to each other on stage and in the recording studio, produced some wonderful records, but all unfortunately pre-electric recordings, so they don't come over all that well in modern times, whereas some of the other ones still don't come over very well. Some, when they did go to electric recording, some recording studios didn't have very good equipment, as you may hear later on. But the first record we're going to play is one that really marks a beginning, and it's the beginning of jazz, which became featured a star rather than an ensemble. And Louis Armstrong, after his Hot Five and his original Hot Seven, began to turn from a star into a superstar. And the quality of his sidemen or supporters or accompanying musicians, they weren't bad, they were good musicians, but they weren't the real stars, because they weren't needed, because Louis Armstrong did just about all the work that was necessary. It was also about this time in 1927 to 28 that he made, or for recording purposes, made the transition from playing the cornet to playing the trumpet. The trumpet is more difficult, they say, but gives a more brilliant tone, greater penetration. It, for technical purposes or technical people, it overblows at a 12th rather than at an octave as a cornet does, which needs some adjustments. But then reed players were already used to this, because nearly all of them played saxophone doubling with clarinet, and a clarinet overblows at a 12th, and the other reed instruments, the saxophones, overblow an octave. And it's not all that difficult to make the transition. But anyway, so we get a more brilliant, a more upfront Louis Armstrong. And I think this is the, this recording marks the moment when the superstar was born and led on to things where it became obligatory to have one star soloist. Not obligatory, obviously, but became the acceptable thing. So let's listen anyway to this one, which is a brilliant beginning. It's Louis Armstrong and a seven piece, I think it's seven pieces, I haven't counted them recently, a guy called Fred Robinson on trombone, Jimmy Strong on clarinet, the great Earl Hines on piano, a guy called Mansi Clara on banjo, and Zutty Singleton, the famous Zutty Singleton, on drums. So this lot, in June 28th, 1928, recorded West End Blues. Right.

That was Louis Armstrong and some accompanying musicians performing West End Blues in 1928. Now, we revert to our other theme with a slight difference. We've been talking about people who actually made their names with the BBC in radio. And we're moving on to people who weren't so much created by BBC Radio, but were actually taken up by BBC Radio, having already established some sort of reputation. And one such duo, much favoured by the BBC because they were gentle satire of a gentlemanly kind, the sort of thing that the then governors of the British Broadcasting Corporation seemed to find acceptable, so you won't find anything outlandish or sick or over-satirical. But this is a couple called, well, they weren't a couple, they were two blokes, called Flotsam and Jetsam, otherwise known as B.C. Hilliam, and a large Australian bass singer called Malcolm McEachern, whose name I have just learnt to pronounce, and will therefore say it as often as possible, just to keep in practice. Although, in fact, the duo was not all that long-lasting, because in about 1940, Malcolm McEachern went back to Australia and died, which rather put an end to the existence as a double act. B.C. Hilliam carried on for another couple of decades and had his own radio programme, I seem to remember, called Among My Souvenirs, which was rather good, because he'd been in show business for a long, long time and is one of those people who met or knew or could remember anecdotes about practically everybody, a sort of Giles Brandreth of his day, perish the thought. But anyway, this is the nearest they got, or as near as they ever got, to being satirical. It's attacking something that came into existence in 1914, known as the Defence of the Realm Act, abbreviated to DORA, and the fact that they were being satirical about it in a sort of mild protest in 1932 gives you an idea of what happens when the Defence of the Realm Act was designed to keep the munitions workers, it said, out of the pubs by dint simply of closing the pubs for most of the day and reducing various other things that people found enjoyable. And the fact that it was still going, or elements of it were still going in 1932, is a prime example of the way in which you introduce restrictions, and it is very difficult to get rid of them, because the people who make the laws and the people who enforce them have no particular dividend in seeing them swept away and people getting free to enjoy themselves over more of the day. So we carried on for years and years, even you know, sort of vestige of it remained today. You can, in the countryside, pubs in certain areas can open at 10 o'clock in the mornings, and across the border in another rural area they can open at 10:30, and idiotic things like this. But the ones that open at 10 in the morning have to close at 10:30 at night, and the ones that open at 10:30 can stay open till 11, and other nonsenses. It's gradually being whittled away, but it will take some time yet, and probably won't be finally eradicated until some new restrictions come in. So, not a pleasant sight. But anyway, let's hear what Flotsam and Jetsam have to say about the Defence of the Realm Act of 1914, what they had to say about it in September 1932, down with DORA.

0: If you know a little man who keeps a little shop,
1: Doris says at 8 o'clock his sales have got to stop.
0: If you buy a penny box of matches after time,
1: Doris says that both of you are guilty of a crime.
0: If you're feeling blue because you're not quite in the pink,
1: after 10 o'clock you mustn't buy a little drink.
0: What of Rule Britannia and that Britain shan't be slain?

Those were Flotsam and Jetsam, BC Helium and Malcolm McLachlan. I've managed to say it three times now without a fault. Jolly good. Let's move on to another of King Oliver's henchmen or sidemen or stars, whatever you call them. This is the great clarinet player Johnny Dodds, who was more or less ubiquitous throughout the 1920s. Last week I exaggerated a bit by saying he stopped recording for about 10 years, and it was in fact a bit less than that. He was making records into 1929 and then stopped and came back, as we will hear shortly, made a few sides in 1938 and then a few more in 1940 before he did die rather prematurely around about that time. But anyway, one of the best things he did while he was recording in the 20s was join a strange outfit who called themselves the Dixieland Jug Blowers, which had the remarkable lineup of a Johnny Dodds, on the particular occasion this recording was made, Johnny Dodds on clarinet, his mate Lockwood Lewis on alto saxophone, but those were added to the core of the band, which consisted remarkably of a guy called Clifford Hayes, who was the leader, who played, would you believe, the violin. And then, feeling a bit short of rhythm instruments, they introduced a banjo player, and then another one. And they thought, we need something more, so they had another banjo player. So they ended up with three banjo players and two people blowing into jugs, just to round off the ensemble. But to my mind, it made a very joyous noise, and the combination of clarinet and alto sax, to my mind, goes very well together. Unfortunately, in that format, they don't seem to have made all that number of records, but we have got one good one which survives, and it's the Dixieland Jug Blowers in 1926, January 1926 indeed, and performing a number called Memphis Shake.

0: Those were the Dixieland Jug Blowers performing Memphis Shake in 1926. Excellent stuff. Now we move on to the doings of the BBC in the 1920s and 30s. And one of the things that happened fairly early, we're now entering the 1940s, but one of the things that did become popular in the BBC during the wartime was a sort of situation comedy, and probably the first domestic situation comedy to appear on English radio, or the wireless, as it used to be known. And this was the story of a family, Morris, the people playing themselves. They were the Lyons family, and the programme was called Life with the Lyons. And Ben Lyon and B.B. Daniels, who were a married couple, who, although American, came to this country during the war and stayed for the duration in London, making radio programmes and doing other good works. Ben Lyon had been a fighter pilot in the First World War, and a decorated one, and a successful one. B.B. Daniels was a noted film actress in the 1920s, from the days of the silent era into the sound era. And they played themselves, and their two children, who originally were sort of teenagers, Richard Lyon and Barbara Lyon, they were augmented by an obnoxious neighbour called Florrie Wainwright, who hated Ben Lyon, and Ben Lyon hated her, and a cook called, played by Molly Weir, called Aggie, and they remained more as a constant, and each programme was a domestic comedy, and within its limits imposed at the time by the powers that be in the BBC, it was actually rather good. It was literate, sensible, quite inventive. B.B. Daniels wrote quite a few of the bits of the script, and so the BBC thought this would be a good idea, and they tried to make various other people they had on their books into domestic comedy situations. And they tried it, amazingly enough, with Izzy Bonn, a sort of Yiddish comedian who was very popular at the time. We may actually play some of him later on, if you can stand it. They did it with Sonny and Binnie Hale, who had a brief run as a series under the title All Hail. And the other one they tried, I remember, was the Buchanan family, which is Jack Buchanan, who was a great film star, dancer, suave, debonair, covered in Brill Cream, not a bad singer, and had what passed in those days for quite good looks. I can remember a family party in which a somewhat disreputable old aunt or great aunt, when the name of Jack Buchanan was mentioned, sidled up to me and said wheezily, "That man could have had any woman in England in his day," which I thought was perhaps overdoing it, but I saw what she meant. He was extremely popular, but his radio programme, I gather, probably wasn't. The running gag was that when his family annoyed him, he would threaten to sing Goodnight Vienna, which is apparently a fate worse than death. I haven't got a record of him singing Goodnight Vienna, but I have got a record of him singing a slightly jauntier number, which is not too bad, actually. So let's have a listen to Jack Buchanan in probably about 1944, 5, 6, something like that, singing Everything Stops for Tea.
1: Every nation in creation has its favorite drink. France is famous for its wine, its beer in Germany. Turkey has its coffee, and they serve it blacker than ink. Russians go for vodka, and England

When it came an hour late, she said, you'll have to wait, for everything's up with these. Oh, they may be playing football, and the crowd is yelling, kill the referee. But no matter what the score, when the clock strikes four, everything stops for tea. Oh, the golfer may be golfing, and the judge

0: symphony. He might have written more, but the clock struck four, and everything stopped for tea.
1: Jack Buchanan performing or singing Everything Stops for Tea. Nothing wrong with that. And I better say goodbye now before we run out of time. This has been Jack Thorrington on Resonance 104.4 FM. And thank you very much for listening. Thank you to Resonance for their airwaves. Thank you to Solon and her comrades for doing the sound engineering, and thank you to yourselves very much for listening. And we'll play out with another track from Johnny Dodds, and this is one from his comeback in 1938, and it also gives us a chance to catch up with Lil Armstrong, or Lil Hardin as she had been, who is the piano player in the King Oliver Records and the Louis Armstrong Hot Five. And it's nice to know she was still going sort of 8 years later, or in the case of the Creole Jazz Band, nearer to 18 years later. But anyway, let's listen to Johnny Dodds in January 1928, with Charlie Shavers on trumpet as well, and Teddy Bunn on guitar, John Kirby bass, and somebody called Neil Spencer, who I know nothing about, playing the drums and doing the vocal. And we'll have them playing 29th and Dearborn.

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2: 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Welcome back. The song you're hearing right now is October by Okonski. We're just on the eve of that month. I love October, one of my favourite months. Truth be told, I'm recording myself today on my iPhone. I misplaced my interface to plug my microphone in to my computer, so by no means ideal. Not ideal at all, really. But I've got a crazy mix of songs to play for you today. We're going on a journey. I'm not really sure where, but we'll be picking up a lot of different things. And I'm glad to say, at least, I think that every song I'm going to play is good. I can tell you that much. We're going to kick it off with some Marvin Gaye, Rockin' After Midnight. Hope you like. Cheers.

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0: Hey guys, welcome back. You're on with Robert Dazzler, aka the Bobby, Bobby Dazzler, Roberta, Bobster, the Jazzmeister, Robert, on Resonance FM.
1: That was Irish group Just Mustard, and we were just here. They've got a new album on the way, very exciting. Before that you heard Marvin Gaye, and now let's get things a bit emotional with some PJ Harvey, A Place Called Home.
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1: 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As you heard loud and clear, before that you heard Lumer by My Bloody Valentine. And that PJ Harvey before that. And this is Dance-a-thon by Evans Pyramid.

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1: That was a Fontaine's DC favourite. Before that, you heard Evan's Pyramid and Dance It On. Yeah, favourite. I mean, it's one of my all-time favourite songs. I played on the show a good bit. And I mean, it's not a deep cut by any means, is it? But it's one of these songs that, like, I've seen it twice live, luckily. And both times I've just like completely cried my eyes out. I think it's a real beautiful song in that, like, it always makes everyone, the crowd, it feels, think about the people they love. It's beautiful. All right, back to it. This is a track by Nourished by Time. This is Hell of a Ride.

That was 11 Pond and Portugal. I'm playing you some Cleaners from Venus now, Martin Newell, who I interviewed previously on the show. Very interesting guy, really cool person. And during the week I saw a picture of him and The Rock. This song, Corridor of Dreams, is going to be used in a new Safdie film starring The Rock. I believe it's called Hit Machine? Smashing Machine. It's called Smashing Machine. But yeah, incredible. I was so happy to see this. Amazing guy, and he deserves all the attention and praise he can get. So hopefully he'll get more of it with this film. This is Cleaners from Venus, and this is The Corridor of Dreams.

0: 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And welcome back to Wasteland Receiver. These tracks are being supplied to you by
1: The Doctor,
0: Robert Quick.

0: That was CC Dust and New Ways. And before that, you heard Corridor of Dreams with Martin Ewell. Sorry, when you whole ident situation, I'm kind of finding a bit difficult to remember the songs that were playing beforehand. Yeah, I hope you know why you're listening to, but if you don't, one more time.
1: 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Let's go!
0: This is Human League, and this is Mirror Man. Great track, classic song, great group. most famous for their hit song, Don't You Want Me. They've got other great songs as well. I actually own that album on vinyl, and it's so good. I guess I'm just talking until the beat really kicks in. But yeah, enjoy.

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1: Hello, you're listening to the Wasteland Receiver on Resonance FM. As you well and surely should know by now, you just heard The Human League and Mirror Man. And yeah, the fact that the name of the show has been said so much, I feel like I should just say the fact that it's called The Wasteland. I got it from a T.S. Eliot poem, and it was about just how things kind of feel grim at the moment, and just like looking for a way and method out of it. So yeah, thank you for listening. Got a few more songs to go, one or two, maybe one, but this is a great song. It's by Cheryl Glasgow. It's called Glued to the Spot.

0: 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This is Wasteland Receiver with Robert Quinn.
1: It's just about time now to end the show. And believe it or not, but I still have items that I still haven't used. I hope you enjoyed them as much as I did. I hope they weren't really annoying. I have to say, you know, recording a radio show, it's very enjoyable, but it also was like a solitary thing. And so I have to say, I really enjoyed using these items because, you know, it felt like a group situation, the sheer variety. Anyway, I really enjoyed playing the songs for you that I played today. That's actually probably been the hardest I've thought about how to like sequence the songs, just so I could get those items in. But yeah, wherever you are, wherever you're listening, I hope you're doing well. Have a great week. I'm going to go out on a track by Prince called Adore. I have been Robert Quinn. This has been Wasteland Receiver on Resonance FM. Take care of yourself, and I'll see you next Saturday.

0: 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I'm Master Jay, and this is The Artifacts.
1: Hello, and welcome to the show. And this week's guest is Karen Holmes.
2: Hello.
1: It's musical theatre star Karen Holmes. Everywhere I see on the internet, it says starring Karen Holmes.
2: Okay.
1: For the show you're about to go off and do next week or so. So this week, I thought we'd look at stories in the arts that have happened over the past 7 or so days.
2: Yeah.
1: And the first story we're going to look at, to see what Karen, the musical theatre star, thinks of, is Holiday Company TUI have ended their sponsorship of what show?
2: Oh, I'm just going to guess Lion King.
1: Oh, it's not Lion King. They've actually ended sponsorship of 3 versions of one show. So it's one show and there's 3 versions of it that they've said, we're not going to sponsor anymore.
2: Oh, I don't know.
1: Pull out sponsoring. And they're TV shows.
2: Okay.
1: And
2: oh, so they're not musicals. Oh, right. I thought they were musicals.
1: No. You're coming in. Your credibility.
2: Oh, I know then.
1: Gone in.
2: Married at First Sight.
1: That's it. So obviously over here, that'll be the Channel 4 version of the show. But also they've pulled out of that version, the UK version, mm-hmm. the Australian version, G'day or Goodbye, I suppose, and the US version,
2: right.
1: Have a Bad Day. So they pulled the money because of what happened. What's happened?
2: Well, there's been allegations of sexual misconduct between some of the participants, I think.
1: So the BBC Panorama.
2: Yep.
1: They are dobbing in the other channels.
2: Yeah.
1: And they decided to end their sponsorship. But I found it interesting that they've pulled the sponsorship, not just from the UK, but from, it's like the brand is so tainted now.
2: Yeah.
1: That they don't want to be associated with it in, what's it called, MAFS. Do you call it MAFS?
2: Yeah.
1: It just sounds like a subject at school I didn't enjoy very much.
2: Yeah.
1: MAFS.
2: Yeah.
1: And were you a watcher of MAFS?
2: Yeah, I enjoyed an episode or two, yeah.
1: So you're an enabler, is that what you are?
2: No, but it was quite, it started off as a really kind of, it was a social experiment and it was very sort of straight and sort of earnest. And then about a couple of seasons in, they launched it in Australia, started out the same. And then a couple of seasons in, Australia seemed to make it a little bit more sort of razzle dazzle and salacious, and they brought in some questionable characters that maybe were loud or crazy or zany for good ratings. And since then, it's kind of gone a bit more downhill, and it's there for sort of sensationalism because people watch it because they obviously want to see the fighting and people not getting on for the drama of it.
1: So you're saying the Australian one made it more racy, but the problem was in England, in the UK.
2: Yeah. So, but I remember the Australian one being the first one to make it a little bit more racy. I mean, I might be wrong, but if that's what I remember in my memory. But whatever happened, then all the other Married at First Sights seem to follow suit. Although I've just started watching the US one, and that seems like the very early versions of the Married at First Sight. It seems quite...
1: But are you on an early series of it? Or you
2: no,
1: watch it?
2: Oh, it's a brand new series, but it's not salacious at all. It seems to be quite nice.
1: So once the Panorama story broke, you thought, oh, I'll go watch the US ones.
2: No, I'd already started watching the US ones before the Panorama story broke.
1: Oh, okay. So, I mean, I don't really watch this sort of television.
2: Mm-hmm.
1: Not because I'm particularly highbrow about things.
2: No.
1: Just, I don't really watch TV very much.
2: Okay.
1: And what I find more shocking, not more shocking, but what kind of made me think, what an awful TV show, and even more reason why I should never watch it, is just all, it's just based on a lie.
2: Yeah.
1: They don't get married first sight.
2: No.
1: There is no marriage.
2: No.
1: They just stand next to each other and pretend to get married.
2: Yeah. Well, I think they make it quite clear in the show.
1: Basically, like my mum and my dad, when my dad wanted to come to this country.
2: All right, okay. They make it quite clear in the show that it's to build, you've been matched with someone and you're living like a husband and wife. And then towards the end of the 12 weeks, however long it is, then you decide whether you're going to stay together in the real world and be boyfriend and girlfriend or not. So they do mention that.
1: No stakes
2: that.
1: At all. It should not be stay together as boyfriend and girlfriend. It's like you've got 12 weeks to decide whether you're going to actually get married or one of you gets shot in the head.
2: Oh, no.
1: Because then it'd be a lot more kind of high stakes, wouldn't it? It'd be a lot more like, oh, you know,
2: Right. Okay.
1: It should be marriage. At the end, it should be marriage. It shouldn't be like stay together as boyfriend, girlfriend.
2: I think what's happened is everybody knows they're not actually married.
1: It's rubbish.
2: It's just a title.
1: No, it's rubbish. Absolutely rubbish.
2: Okay.
1: You should be married at first sight. They should get married at first sight.
2: Yeah. I'm not sure that's legal.
1: Why would it not be legal?
2: Because don't you have to apply for a license and put the bangs up or something?
1: No, I think the thing where it might not be legal is when, I don't know about legal, but, you know, when they say things like, you know, the vows and stuff, do you promise to honour and obey? And this is someone you never met.
2: Yeah.
1: Do you promise, like, you know, you're going to treat her nicely and stuff, and she could be someone you find really annoying, or she finds you very annoying, and you won't end up in effect treating her nicely. But I still feel like it's an awful premise, because it's based on a complete lie, which means you can dismiss it as a program straight away, because it doesn't even pass, you know, one iota of a smell test. Married at first sight. They're not married. They haven't done it at first sight.
2: Mm-hmm.
1: You know, I don't think any of the words in the title are true. I don't even think it's on Channel 4 now. Don't believe anything about it.
2: Right, okay.
1: So that was my takeaway from the Panorama documentary.
2: Okay.
1: No, I didn't watch it. Did you watch the documentary?
2: I did, yeah.
1: Gosh, was it good?
2: I
1: mean, well done. I don't mean good as in like...
2: It wasn't there for entertainment purposes.
1: I mean, was it a good documentary?
2: Well, I was kind of... You know, the same thing happened with Love Island in the early series, and now that's gone. They're making sure... Because a couple of people took their own lives, very sadly. So when maths got more and more dramatic and more salacious, I was thinking, oh, is this going to go down a similar route? Something's going to happen to somebody. Because, you know, people do go on there. But then other people say, you know, well, people go on there to get more likes and to get more TikTok things. Mm. But people do genuinely go on there to find someone. And I've seen some people in this series of Married at First Sight Australia really, really being put through the ringer, and a sort of bit of emotional kind of abuse going on. So it's always been a little bit on the edge. So I wasn't surprised this documentary came out, but I was shocked. Yeah. Mm.
1: I mean, from what you've said, I'm not surprised the Australian version would have pushed it a bit further, because my image of Australian people is a bit more outgoing than the sort of
2: English.
1: But I mean, that wasn't the program that necessarily had the problem, but maybe they're more used to being more outwardly going with, but still knowing with the language they're using or the style of relationship that it doesn't necessarily mean something. Whereas maybe in this country, that people aren't so accustomed to that. Like if a girl looks at them, they think that, you know, they're married at first sight.
2: I don't really know.
1: So there's that. That's the first news of the week. Second news of the week, we're going to make it a bit more cheery. And the second story of the week is Kylie Minogue revealed something.
2: Oh, yeah.
1: Is that more of a cheery?
2: Not really.
1: But I felt like the cheery part was that that it's got a happy ending. What did she reveal this week?
2: She said that she, in the newspapers and on the documentary, she said that she delayed her chemotherapy first time round. Yeah, to try IVF, but it didn't work. Bless her.
1: Oh, before the eggs get... Has she had children?
2: No.
1: Oh, okay. Did she freeze any?
2: I don't know. It didn't say in the documentary.
1: Oh, I didn't know that. I was just saying, I was leading into the second diagnosis.
2: Yes.
1: In 2021, that unlike the first diagnosis, she kept to herself.
2: Mm.
1: Or did she? Because apparently there were some lyrics, some clues in some of the albums.
2: Yeah. There was a song she wrote especially at that time for that. But nobody sort of realised that's what it was about. But now lots of people on social media saying this song has hit so much harder. Now we know what she was going through, and she was putting a disco album out at the same time. I think she was supposed to do...
1: Now people have gone back and listened to it. They're like, oh, Locomotion. I know what it means now.
2: She was supposed
1: to... Come on, do the Locomotion. Was that the right one?
2: No.
1: No, so it was on the album Tension.
2: Yeah.
1: And the lyrics in particular were, I have a secret that I've kept to myself. Turn another page, baby, take the stage. Doesn't seem, even when you know the story, like that's particularly revealing to me.
2: I think there's more lyrics later on that are.
1: Oh, okay. So go ahead, sorry.
2: I don't know it. But okay. I remember listening to more of the song going, oh, okay, the more
1: The reason
2: lyrics.
1: Why I would presume you do know it is that you, the documentary came out on, I can't remember what day it came out on, maybe Wednesday.
2: Remember.
1: And you watched all three parts in one night.
2: I did. I was very tired the next day because I'm a huge Kylie fan.
1: And what did you think of this? What sort of documentary? Was it kind of like She's a Great documentary?
2: Yeah.
1: Or was it kind of showing all sides of it?
2: No, they were showing all sides of it. They showed how she grew up with her sister Danny, and how she, her sister was the singer, and she went, got into acting, and then she got into Neighbours, and Jason Donovan was on there. It was really good. It showed basically the journey of her whole life and where she is today.
1: Mm. And any more brothers and sisters?
2: I think they've got a brother.
1: Oh, he must feel like...
2: I don't know what he does.
1: He must, like, you know, both his sisters, like, sort of have, like, big TV hits, big record hits, not just in Australia, but, like, around the world, or England, if not the world. And he's, like, a painter and decorator.
2: Yeah. No, the world as well. She's big in America, Kylie.
1: Oh, is she?
2: Hmm. Yeah.
1: Why is she big? What made her big over there?
2: I think Purdum.
1: That's relatively recent, isn't it? So you're saying TikTok. So the Chinese got Kylie.
2: Yeah.
1: So she must be some sort of secret, like, Trojan Chinese horse.
2: Possibly.
1: That's going to go in and destroy the whole of America that Donald Trump has done such a great job to put, put back together.
2: Right.
1: So, anything in that documentary, because you are a Kylie fan. Did you go and see her, like, up in Blackpool? This sounds a bit weird that Kylie played Blackpool.
2: Well, she played Lytham St Annes, which is just down the coast.
1: It sounds even smaller than Blackpool. And Blackpool seems like quite a small seaside resort.
2: Yeah, no, it's tiny. But it's quite a big festival. We always get big names that come. And I think it was, if I'm not mistaken, a year or two before the pandemic, I went. And my sister went, oh, Kylie's playing at Lytham Festival. Do you want to go and see her? And I was like, yeah, all right. Yeah, yeah. And then when I turned up, I was beside myself and crying because it just suddenly realised how much I loved Kylie. It took me back to being 15 in my bedroom singing, I should be so lucky, along with a tape.
1: Gosh.
2: And I was like, oh, I was so in awe of her because she was fantastic on the stage.
1: So are you saying you were kind of a fan of the Neighbours? You're a fan of her music when it came out, but once you went to see her live when you were a bit older, that brought that kind of love and fandom all back.
2: Yeah.
1: It sort of faded over the time.
2: Well, it faded
1: because the connection faded.
2: Well, yeah, I think so. Like, she did make a sort of a big comeback in the early 2000s, and that kind of music passed me by a little bit. I don't know, because I was probably busy doing shows or traveling the world or something. But then I discovered that music again when I went to Lytham Festival. I'd heard some of it, like All the Lovers, which is one of my favourites.
1: Oh, yeah.
2: But I was like, oh gosh, yeah, wow, wow. And then I couldn't stop listening to her. Mm. And I haven't stopped listening to her for years. And I've got lots of albums to catch up on.
1: Wow. So in a way, she was like, I really like her from the 80s.
2: Yeah.
1: And then when you saw her more recently, before 2020, you're like, okay, I actually really like her as a real act now.
2: Yeah.
1: And you were beside yourself.
2: I was beside myself. Yeah. But I didn't realise in the documentary, they called her in the 80s the singing budgie.
1: Did they?
2: A lot of press and media, which she took offence to. But... she's not a singing budgie. She's an icon. She's a queen.
1: So, interesting enough, your sister took you to see Kylie.
2: Mm.
1: And just like Kylie Minogue, I'm guessing your sister's also a West End star.
2: No.
1: Because I've met your brother and, you know, he sells ice creams. No, it seems to be a thing that the two girls do really well in the family.
2: And
1: the boy struggles.
2: No, it's not that they do really well. It's just... The girls are more likely to go into singing and dancing than boys generally, aren't they?
1: Do you think Danny got her career really, not about how much talent she's got, but got her career, got her name, got her chance again properly because Kylie did so well?
2: Well, yeah,
1: suddenly,
2: I mean...
1: like, here's another Minogue to put in your Neighbours
2: exactly
1: or
2: happened.
1: Home and Away.
2: That's
1: it Home and Away she was in?
2: Yeah, that's exactly what happened in the documentary. They're interviewing her on, I don't know, Good Morning Britain or on SMTV Live, whatever it is, the Saturday morning. And we've got another Minogue in the house. Come and meet Kylie's sister, Danny. And they're like, hello, you sing as well? Yes, I sing.
1: Oh.
2: I'm like, good for you. Bring out, if you've got success like that, bring out your sister. Yeah, bring out your friends.
1: But what you don't see is, like, just round the corner, just by the cupboard, waiting to come out, is the brother. They're going to introduce me any minute now. He's got his, like, bongos. I'm ready. This is my chance. What do you mean the end of the interview? And that was his chance gone.
2: I would suspect that maybe in a house of singing and dancing sisters, yeah. He was probably like, shut
1: woodwork.
2: Up.
1: He's woodwork, isn't he? Yeah. He's basically doing something with his hands.
2: Yeah.
1: Yeah. And any surprising things from that you just didn't know about, like from the documentary?
2: Yeah. Well, I knew that.
1: Documentaries.
2: Yeah, I knew that Kylie and Jason were together, but Jason said he absolutely adored her and loved her and he was totally brokenhearted. And then when Michael Hutchins?
1: Oh, yeah.
2: INXS.
1: Yeah.
2: I can't think of his name. He sort of broke Kylie's heart as well. And, you do hear of... I knew that they'd broke up, but I didn't realise how much of an effect it had on her at the time.
1: I mean, it felt... like it might be a story to sell singles because they were a couple in the show. So when you hear about them being a couple when they're releasing music,
2: no. Yeah.
1: it just seems like, oh, it's just another one. It's like George Michael going out with a new girl every week. No. He's got a single coming out.
2: Yeah, no, apparently they were really, really a couple.
1: Well, there we go.
2: But Kylie had to spread her wings.
1: Oh. And is she happily married now?
2: I don't know whether she's with anybody. I think she said at the beginning, something, something, something, and I'm still looking. So I don't know whether she went out. I remember her going out with Oliver Martinez.
1: What is he? Is he a famous
2: French model or actor?
1: Oh.
2: And then there was another one. Can't remember his name. But you don't hear of her personal life so much anymore. She's not so much tabloid fodder. They've probably moved on to the next young thing.
1: I suppose she'll just talk about stuff and get in the papers when she has an album to drop rather than 24/7. So I suppose we can move on.
2: Yeah.
1: And the next bit of news this week that we're covering from the world of the arts is an artwork. And it is Jackson Pollock.
2: Right.
1: And do you know Jackson Pollock?
2: I don't know him personally.
1: Do you know his art? Could you name 17 of his artworks?
2: No, but I've seen some of his artwork.
1: So it's basically the sort of stuff that children do at nursery school.
2: Splodges and stuff.
1: Yeah, that sort of thing.
2: Yeah.
1: It's described as one of history's first truly abstract painting, one that sold this week at auction and in New York. And it sold for the most amount of money that a Jackson Pollock has ever gone for.
2: Right. Inflation for you.
1: If you guess the exact correct amount...
2: 18 million.
1: You get to keep it.
2: 18 million.
1: Notice I said that once you've given me your guess. 18 million. Is that dollars or pounds? Dollars. It sold for 18. Well, there's a one after it, million.
2: Did it?
1: $181 million.
2: Wow.
1: $181 million. That's £135 million. And it is called number 7A.
2: Right.
1: 1948. He did it.
2: Wow.
1: Okay, I guess that means 12 minutes before 8. Kind of take him long. It's just a few splodges.
2: Yep.
1: And it smashed the previous record for a work by himself.
2: Right.
1: By a considerable amount. It's now the fourth most expensive artwork ever sold at auction. It's the fourth most expensive ever sold at auction. Can you name the top five?
2: Mona Lisa.
1: So Mona Lisa,
2: probably
1: I don't
2: never
1: believe.
2: Been sold.
1: Yeah, but if it had been sold, it would have been so long ago that it would be irrelevant in terms of the numbers. So no. If you name,
2: I'm going to say a Rembrandt.
1: Artist, a Rembrandt is a no.
2: Oh, a Banksy? Surely not.
1: Surely not, and not. No, this is a little bit too high for Banksy's.
2: Picasso.
1: Picasso, bing, bing, bing, bing, bing. And where do you think Picasso is on the list of five? Remember, number four is Jackson Pollock with number 7A. And where do you think in the charts, Pablo Picasso, as I call him.
2: Number one.
1: You think he's number one? He's not number one. He's number five.
2: Wow.
1: It's a women of Algiers. So that's a place. But it's not just that. It's Women of Algiers version O.
2: Oh.
1: Or version zero.
2: Okay.
1: And it went for only a little bit less, 179.4 million. And you've got number four, you've got Jackson Pollock, 181.2 million. You've got the top three to go. Two of them are artists you definitely heard of. Mm-hmm. The third one's an artist you, if I told you the name of, you go, oh, that's an artist, but you might not say it.
2: Gauguin, is he in there?
1: No, Gauguin is Gonogan in there.
2: Da Vinci.
1: Da Vinci is in there.
2: Starry Night?
1: One of the top three. It's not Starry Night. What position do you think he is?
2: Three.
1: Three. Gosh. No, he's not. He is, ding, ding, ding, number one.
2: Oh.
1: And it's not Starry Night. It's Salvatore Mundi.
2: Okay.
1: Okay, by Leonardo da Vinci. And it sold for 450.3 million.
2: Wow. Some people have got too much money.
1: Well, they don't anymore. And you've got two left. And you've got, in third place, you've got Andy Warhol.
2: Oh, of course.
1: With Shot Stage Blue, Marilyn.
2: Oh, yeah.
1: Which is $195 million.
2: Wow.
1: No change from that. Bang on, $195 million. And in second place, you've got Gustav Klimt.
2: Oh, yeah.
1: Portrait of Elizabeth Lederer, or Lederer.
2: Okay.
1: Showing my ignorance there of whether that's a person who's in charge or whether that's a... And speaking of people in charge.
2: Yeah.
1: Something I haven't told you. Nothing to do with the show. So the person who used to run the local youth group to where people are going to be thinking now, I mean, like some sort of far right youth group, but I mean, drama acting youth group.
2: Okay.
1: When I was little, I used to go along to, and I introduced you to him when we had a show in Woking. You met the lovely Rob Leach.
2: Mm-hmm.
1: The elections have just happened. You know, the elections just happened a couple of weeks ago. He's now the mayor of Woking.
2: No.
1: I've introduced you to the mayor of Woking.
2: You're going to have to bow to him when you see him.
1: I'll probably have to do more than that. Yeah.
2: How he's the mayor exciting. Of Woking. Good for him.
1: The last tour we went on, we had in the audience three different mayors. Do you remember? We had the mayor of, was it Camden or London?
2: Yeah, Camden, yeah.
1: Camden, and with the mayor of somewhere near the seaside.
2: It Southend?
1: We had the mayor of whatever area Ashford is in Kent.
2: Ashford?
1: Is it? No, whatever area. Like if it's, I don't know what the mayoral areas are, but that's it. Three. And now there's another mayor. We're like, I'm trying to work. I've got a friend whose brother was the mayor of Rutland.
2: Right.
1: I mean, we are part of like the lizard people.
2: Are we?
1: Yeah, we're the one percenters now.
2: Okay.
1: Seriously, we can take off our masks and like, you know, pick our food with our tongue now. I don't know how we got onto that.
2: No, I don't either.
1: So it is 236.4 million for the Gustav Klimt painting in number two. There we are. I wonder how much my when we went to that still life class, whatever you call it, where
2: life drawing.
1: I had to draw that naked lady and I drew you.
2: The interesting thing was,
1: how much would that be worth?
2: Not a lot. We were sat there for 2 to 3 hours drawing, and I spent all that time drawing, and I produced a decent picture, and I looked over at you and you'd drawn a stick man. So what were you doing with the other 2 hours and 59 minutes?
1: I was rather close to the model, so I just felt a bit like it's a bit rude really to look at her. Okay. So instead, I did a drawing of you. Which was not a stick man. Do you remember the little piggy nose and the piggy?
2: Oh, thank you. Yeah.
1: Do you remember that?
2: Yeah, but the point was,
1: so I didn't waste my time.
2: No, but the point was, it didn't take you very long to draw, so you were sat there for the rest of the time.
1: Yeah.
2: What did you do?
1: Well, no, I mean,
2: did you go into your mind palace?
1: No, I drew. That took me a long time.
2: Really?
1: Yes, I'm not
2: a
1: very good drawer.
2: That piggy stick.
1: But also, do you honestly think if they went to auction, your pathetic attempt of actually trying to draw the life model in front of you, or my interpretation of you as like one of the three piggies, which do you think he's got more chance of going for millions and millions and hundreds of millions of dollars?
2: I don't know. Neither.
1: It's, yeah, but it's got to be more chance for mine, because yours is just an attempt where it's just showing that, you know, you're reasonable at it, but you're not exceptional. Whereas mine is, it's how I see the model.
2: Right.
1: I see her as being in a house of straw or sticks or bricks.
2: Yeah, and if you were an artist or someone of importance, if you were the mayor of Woking, then maybe sell.
1: I am now. By association, I am the mayor of Woking. Seriously, if I go to Woking now, I've got the key to Woking.
2: Okay.
1: I mean, even if I go there and it's like, oh, sorry, mate, Woking's closed. It's like after 6:30. I'm like, well, no, I've got the key. I'll let myself in.
2: Ah.
1: Yeah.
2: Lovely.
1: It's not about who you know. It's about who you know.
2: Okay.
1: So really, it's about who you know. So I suppose briefly we can talk about, because it happened a while ago, but we didn't actually get a chance because last week you were singing.
2: Yes.
1: But there was a singing contest the day before last week.
2: Oh. yeah.
1: So the Eurovision, what did you think?
2: Oh, I loved it. I thought it was amazing. I thought there was lots of good songs in it this year.
1: What?
2: Really good.
1: Ein, dwein, trein.
2: Maybe not that one.
1: Oh.
2: Okay. I can't remember it. Eins, zwei, I can't
1: something
2: remember
1: about Italian pizza?
2: Pepperoni. I can't remember the tune.
1: But do you know what? You know how I hate things that are blatantly fake? I just found it so annoying when I realised later on in the song, he's not singing any of the choruses. Because he's sort of half miming them at the beginning because he's doing his like rappy bit.
2: How was that?
1: And then later on, he was dancing, not singing, and it was still exactly the same, the chorus, because it was backing. Because
2: you're not allowed to have backing. That.
1: Yeah. Oh. I felt cheated. So he's not a singer at all, is he?
2: Well, I don't know. Apparently, he's got some really good albums and really good music, so yeah, I don't know.
1: I think people always say that after they've humiliated the country.
2: No, people were saying it beforehand.
1: No, I mean, even the people beforehand knew who's going to humiliate the country.
2: Okay.
1: Do you know what I mean? He'd be better off just see if you could find some mayors to get to know. Yeah? I always thought, growing up, when you said, oh, I know this mayor, it just sounds like it's someone who's like really hard work. Oh, Gavin, he's a right mayor. Do you know what I mean? And now it makes sense, actually, if you know Rob. No, Rob's a lovely person. I have to say that because otherwise I'll get arrested next time I'm in Woking.
2: You will.
1: We can do anything. We go to Woking. We can, like, if you need a toilet, we just do it out in the open. Police come. Call, you know, we can call Rob. But this is your mayor, Mr. Police Officer, and they can't arrest us.
2: He should get to go and see shows now at the theatre for free because he's the mayor.
1: Oh, and we could be his plus one.
2: If we do a show at Christmas near Woking, we can invite him.
1: Yeah, no, I wasn't going to do that even when he wasn't the mayor.
2: Oh, okay.
1: Because then he'd have to like sit through. You know, he's watched me perform enough. It's a long story, but I wanted to do a play at one point in the group, whatever, was ran by someone else, and so we set up a theatre company, me and Rob, to do the play, and we won 3 Drama Association Awards.
2: Wow.
1: Including me getting the Best Actor.
2: Wow.
1: What a bad year that was for the Drama Association. And it was his, the name of the company was named after, I can't name it now, because it's named after where his house is, the street his house is on.
2: Oh, okay.
1: That was how we got the name for it.
2: Right.
1: But I realise I can't say that now, because then everyone's going to know where the Mayor of London, where the Mayor of Woking is, if they're
2: That's
1: upset.
2: True.
1: With the fact.
2: The bins.
1: Do you know what he's announced?
2: What's he announced?
1: He's announced, okay, that he's going to support the charity of, this is, can you announce some charities when you become mayor that you're going to support during your term? Woking Youth Theatre.
2: Oh, wow.
1: So that was the youth theatre that I was part of. And he said,
2: good.
1: Oh, so basically, he's going to embezzle, and he's told people he's going to embezzle all the money and funnel it into his, you know, where he used to be in one of the 2 people in charge of the youth group.
2: So did he run as an independent, or is he affiliated to a political party?
1: He ran as a fascist.
2: No, he didn't.
1: No, I don't know. I think, and I'm purely going to guess, I think it was Liberal Democrat.
2: Okay.
1: But that's pure guess, because I vaguely remember for quite a number of years it was something like the Liberal Democrats when he was involved in that sort of thing. But I don't know. I really...
2: Okay.
1: You know. Anyway, on that bombshell. Yeah. So I think we covered some news, didn't we?
2: Yeah, we did.
1: Yeah. And I told you something I hadn't told you.
2: Yeah.
1: Yeah. And you'd watched a lot of TV this week.
2: Yes.
1: The US version of Maths.
2: Yes.
1: And all 3 episodes of a documentary you were meant to watch 1 a week of.
2: Yes.
1: You couldn't help yourself. So... See you next week, probably for the last time for quite a while. Thank you everyone at home for listening. Thank you everyone at Residence for the hard work. And we'll see you with Karen probably for the last time next week.
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0: Leah Michelle kicking off the hour with Nobody's Side from Chess. As it was announced this week that the production currently playing on Broadway will close on the 21st of June, almost 3 months earlier than originally planned. And we've not even hit the Tonys yet, when the Tonys are announced, and a lot of shows often close after the Tonys.
1: And only this time last week we were discussing the state of Broadway with shows closing left, right and centre. It's a crazy time.
0: It is a crazy time. Hello and welcome to the Curtain Up Show live on Resonance FM with me, Tim MacArthur, and...
1: me, Nathan. Hello.
0: And yes, we're back with your 60-minute Friday fix of all things theatrical, packed full of suggestions of shows to see this weekend and beyond.
1: Now, later in the hour, I'll be chatting to Joe Parsons, the creator of Shantify, the Edinburgh Fringe smash hit that's about to sail back into the West End for a two-week run. He'll be telling us how he turns pop songs and show tunes into sea shanties, easy for me to say. Explaining how the idea first came about and revealing the one band whose back catalogue he just can't seem to shantify. All that and much more in about 30 minutes.
0: And as always, if you have any comments, questions or queries, or if you want to do suggest a show tune, then get in touch.
1: You can reach us on all our socials. It's at Curtain Up Show, or email us. The address, as always, is studio@thecurtainupshow.com. We want to hear what you've been to see this week, what theatre you've been to. What theatre or theatres have you been to, Tim?
0: Well, last Friday I went to see my dear friend David Freeman present a night of Nancy Lamott songs. It was the 30th anniversary of her sad passing.
1: Yes.
0: It was a beautiful cabaret show performed by a lady called Nikki, and it was really lovely, and just a lovely night at the theatre in the cabaret at Crazy Cox. It was gorgeous.
1: It's lovely Art Deco. Quite bougie there.
0: Yeah, bougie.
1: Love it. I also cabaret-esque,
0: yes,
1: performance rather than a full-blown musical, but a musical theatre star. We were talking about her last week, Megan Hilty, big Broadway star, most recently seen in Death Becomes Her at the Lunt Fontanne Theatre on Broadway. She came to London and did two concerts, both on the same day. She's a hoofer. She's a hard worker, is Megan Hilty. I have to say, she was amazing. I was never doubting her vocal talent, but she's such a phenomenal raconteur. Her stories, the way she tells them, the way she seems, sort of makes a show flow together. And I've heard you talk about this time and time again, because you are, you know, you're the master of cabaret.
0: Well, I can say that.
1: You can pay me later.
0: Yeah.
1: But I've heard you saying, you know, actually just as important, sometimes even more important than singing the songs, is how you weave them together
0: and how you
1: get from one to the next. She did it so well. And it's just lovely to be at the beautiful theatre, All Drury Lane. So it was a lovely evening. How's your week been, Tim?
0: Well, Nathan Matthews.
1: Well, sit back, strap in. Here we go.
0: Interesting you should say that. I've had a very bizarre week this week. Shall I start at the beginning?
1: A very good place to start.
0: So, in our lives as performers and creatives, we get jobs sometimes where we don't talk about them because we don't want to jinx them.
1: Exactly.
0: Or we do talk about them, or we just tell our closest tribe, or, you know, our partners, or our dogs, or hamsters, whatever.
1: Yeah.
0: And last September, I was asked to write the book for a potential new Broadway musical.
1: Indeed.
0: Which was really exciting, with a composer called Ben Bucker and Billy Reese. And they're based in New York.
1: Yes.
0: I'm based in London.
1: Indeed you are.
0: So for the past however many months, we have been working on this. The show is written. We still have to put the songs in, but the book is written. I've done my job and everything is great. So they're really, it's a really exciting project. It's an interesting new musical based on a British movie, hence why they wanted me to do it, because
1: you are British.
0: And it's based in London. So visas are very interesting in the United States of America.
1: Mm-hmm.
0: So last year I had an O-1B visa, which I was granted so I could work in the States, but through situations and circumstances in the UK because of other projects, I decided not to use it.
1: Mm-hmm.
0: So I didn't use it. It was gone. Bum. So going back this year, because of the nature of what I was supposed to go to New York is, basically we were

0: going out on a business visa, like it's a business. It's not even, we're not being paid at this point of the process.
1: So this is a new visa that you've applied for?
0: A new visa. Okay. So I had an email saying that my ESTA had expired a week ago. So I renewed that, and then that's Friday.
1: And the ESTA is the one that anybody going on holiday, just to go to America, you just apply and you get it.
0: And actually everyone goes, even for meetings, people use the ESTA from all different, you know, because that's how what people do. I know loads of people do that. And anyway, so my ESTA was denied last Friday morning. And so I spent all bank holiday weekend wondering what we were going to do. So then I decided to go for a B1, B2 visa, which is tourism and business. So you can do both things at the same time on those visas.
1: Mm-hmm.
0: So I managed to fill in all the forms, which was another story.
1: Mm-hmm.
0: Can upload a photograph on your iPhone. So this is a good piece of advice. If you are applying for a B1, B2 visa, always get a digital photograph because they do not accept iPhone photographs. That's what I learned after 8 times of trying to upload a photograph and then being kicked off at that application form because I'd uploaded it too many times. So then I had to go back and fill it all in again. Which there's questions are like, are you a terrorist?
1: This is like therapy.
0: It is, anyway. So did all that. And then you pay $183 to get an appointment at the embassy. And I did all that, filled in the form, got my confirmation form, put it in the old thing. And then it said, your next visa appointment is the 3rd of August at 9 a.m.
1: It's a bit late.
0: A bit late, isn't it, when you're going out in June the 8th?
1: Yeah.
0: So then we did a special thing where you can apply for an Expedi thing, and you have a letter. So I got a letter from the producers in New York saying this is why Tim needs to be here, filled in that. Then we applied for an emergency appointment on the train to Hastings on Tuesday afternoon. I got an email saying you've got an emergency appointment 7:30 a.m. on Friday morning. So basically
1: as in today.
0: So I've been up since 5:30. So I went for my visa appointment, and it was horrific. I'm not gonna lie. And it sort of made me think of where we are in the world and what certain countries think about performers. Because the lady behind the counter, she kept saying to me, I don't know who you are, or what you do. So I kept explaining to her, as a self-employed person, a creative person, how long have you been doing this? Over 30 years. What is it you do? So I kept explaining to her, and she went, I don't understand why so many people pay you to do what you do. Why can't just one person pay you? And I was like, because I'm self-employed. So in our industry, we work for different people, our contracts are not set contracts. But you should be paid by one person. At that point, I thought, I'm not going to get in.
1: No.
0: And then she said to me, so what is it you're doing? So I explained we're going to pitch, you know, this presentation of this new musical to various producers, investors. At which point she said to me, and why are you writing it? Why are you so special? There are other British writers in New York. And I was like, they are. I'm special because I'm good at what I do. But she wasn't having any of it. And my visa got denied.
1: Oh, dear.
0: So this is a warning. And the reason why I'm talking about
1: now
0: it...
1: Now a warning?
0: I think it's really important that if you are planning to go to America as a performer, even if you're on a holiday visa, just be really careful how you fill your forms in. And if you are applying for a B1, B2 visa, just be aware that they probably will not understand. And this lady who interviewed me was a younger person. I'm doing this as a warning to everybody who's applying to go to work in the States. If your ESTA is declined and you need a B1, B2 visa, you have to show, or you have to have proof that you own your house, you earn over £10,000, you've got over £10,000 in your bank account. I had to fill in, I had to bring with me various forms, which I did. And every time I said to her, I can prove what I've just said because I've got the document to prove it, she didn't want to look at it.
1: She didn't like the look of you, Tim.
0: She didn't like me.
1: Yeah.
0: What makes you so special? So I've come away, actually, from the meeting this morning thinking, what makes us special as performers? Do you know what I mean? Why are we special? And it sort of fits in with where America is with the politics and what it is about, you know, like with having one person who pays your salary, how liberal people are, who are creative, in how outspoken we are sometimes. Well, not outspoken, but we're honest.
1: Yeah.
0: And they always say, when you look at history, that creative people are always the ones who challenge things and will stand up for rights.
1: This is very true.
0: And I think this is why I was denied today.
1: And you have to look at it.
0: And who are you? What are you? I don't understand who you are, what you are.
1: You have to try and find the positive in any situation. So when one door closes, hopefully another door opens. Yes. And

0: something, there'll be a reason why this was meant to be.
1: Yes, well, I keep saying that. Before I did get my emergency appointment visa, a bird did poo on my head.
0: There you go.
1: And I thought, that's really interesting. So hopefully that was a sign. But clearly it wasn't. So I'm going to go and find said bird and kill it. I'd also like to say a big thank you to Datix as well, who's the sponsor is here on the Curtain Up Show, because they've been very, very lovely and very helpful, because I had 10 shows booked. Which I can't go and see. So this is just, I just wanted to say as a word of warning to people, because I know I've not really spoken about it and I didn't tell people what I was doing, but I feel it's really important that just be really
0: do your due diligence and be ready.
1: Absolutely.
0: For knockbacks.
1: And be ready. If you can't get an S2 and you have to go for a B1, B2, just know what you're going to say. And also, you know, because if you say you're a performer, they won't let you in. Right. After that, time for more music. But I'd also like to say, I'd really like to get trending. Hashtag, why are you so special?
0: Why are you so special?
1: Because I think we should have it on T-shirts.
0: Let's.
1: Right, time for more music. And here's the Eurovision icon and social media sensation who's about to fulfil a lifelong dream of playing the title role in Jesus Christ Superstar. It's Sam Ryder with Gethsemane.

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1: me, Nathan. Hello.
0: And he'll be making his West End debut when he tackles the title role in Jesus Christ Superstar next month, playing Jesus. You can catch him at the Palladium from the 20th of June to the 5th of September, and then at the Theatre Royal Drury Lane from the 16th of October to the 9th of January. Tickets have been selling like...
1: hot cakes.
0: Hot crosses.
1: Almost all of the Palladium runners sold out, so now get your
0: hot
1: tickets for
0: buns.
1: Theatre or Drury Lane. And I'll let you in on something. The show's going on tour afterwards. And Sam's doing it as well.
0: Amazing.
1: Yeah,
0: he should have won for Eurovision, but never mind anyway. Right, time for another song. And Hot Mess, the multi-award winning 5-star new musical that took the Edinburgh Fringe by storm, is heading back to the capital this summer for a strictly limited season.
1: After a billion years of bad dates, Earth has finally found the one. Humanity. Sparks fly, seeds are sown, ground is broken, but what begins as a passionate love affair between the universe's most iconic couple quickly descends into, a hot mess.
0: So, from the original cast recording, here's Daniel Stiers with the next big thing.

0: big thing.
1: Danielle stays there with the next big thing from Hot Mess, and you can catch her and Morgan Gregory in the hit musical at the Other Palace from the 13th of June. When I saw that, I really enjoyed it, actually, way back.
2: I'm looking forward to seeing it again, definitely.
1: Yeah. Now, this Sunday, 3 years since her last sellout London concert, Ciara Bogus returns to the capital for one night only to enchant audiences with her greatest musical hits and her own personal favourites, including numbers from The Phantom of the Opera, Les Miserables, The Little Mermaid, and many more. And to give you a taster, here she is with the title song from Love Never Dies.

0: Ciara Bogus there with the title song from Love Never Dies on the Curtain Up Show live on Resonance FM with me, Tim MacArthur, and
1: me, Nathan. Hello.
0: And you can catch her in concert for one night only at the Theatre Audrain. Theatre Audrey Lane this Sunday.
1: I shall see you there.
0: It's Love Never Dies, isn't it?
1: Yes.
0: But it was originally in the My Beautiful Game called Our Kind of Love.
1: Indeed it
0: Our
1: was.
0: Our Kind of Passion.
1: Yes, it was.
0: Yeah.
1: Reused. Rehashed.
0: Rehashed. We apologise to all the animals. Let's keep the music coming, and this is new. From new Broadway musical, The Lost Boys, based on the 1987 movie of the same name, this is Secret Comes Out.

0: Secret comes out from new musical The Lost Boys, based on the 1987 movie of the same name, which is currently playing at the Palace Theatre on Broadway. And I'm gutted because I did have a ticket to see that on the 11th of June. If you missed the beginning of the show, tune in on Sunday and you'll see why. But basically, my visa has been denied twice now to work in America. So I'm gutted. Hashtag, why are you so special, Nathan?
1: I don't know. Am I? Yeah, I really want to see that.
0: Well,
1: it looks so good. It'll come to London.
0: Yes. You're listening to The Curtain Up Show live on Resonance FM with me, Tim MacArthur, and...
1: me, Nathan. Hello.
0: And not that I'm bitter. And it's time to introduce today's guest. A nautical musical adventure starring a crew of West End Wonder Boys, Shantify was the talk of the Edinburgh Fringe in 2025. It made waves at the Ambassador's Theatre and is now preparing to drop anchor for a two-week run at the Underbelly Boulevard in Soho.
1: Indeed. Turning show tunes, rock classics and pop bangers into superb sea shanties, it's the hottest, funnest, shantiest show of the year. Earlier, I caught up with creator Joe Parsons to find out more. But before we hear from him, let's have a listen to the boys in action.
2: Come on.

0: for many and many long day.
1: Hey!
2: Lots of blowing there, and all of it perfectly shantified. And here to tell us more about Shantify, the musical sensation that's about to sail back into the West End, is director and creator Joe Parsons. Good afternoon, and welcome back to the Curtain Up Show.
3: Yes, good afternoon. Thanks for having me on, Nathan. It's a pleasure to be here.
2: And it's been many, many, many years as well. It feels like a lifetime ago.
3: Many years, yeah. God, I don't say, because it'll say how old
2: I know. It'll age us both. So we won't go there. But this is super exciting. I have never seen Shantify, but I've seen so much about it, and I've heard so many people talk about it, because it's been the hit of the Edinburgh Fringe, not once, but twice now, I think I'm right in saying.
3: Yes.
2: Where did this idea come from to do this? Why shantifying songs? Why doing this show? Where did the idea come about? What were you doing, and how did it pop into your head?
3: Well, let me tell you, I guess not to go back to a time 5 years ago where we were in the pandemic, mm-hmm. but I will have to.
2: Okay.
3: Because I spent some time in that period down in Cornwall, and it was actually weather like we're experiencing at the moment, and it was really wonderful. Sadly, obviously, work was not happening, mm-hmm. Because all the theatres were closed. And I just immersed myself, oddly, in the world of sea shanties, and I just absolutely loved them. And we were driving back home. We lived just outside London, my now wife and
2: Indeed.
3: I. And I said to Nicole, I said, do you think it'd be cool if you took like pop music or even a musical theatre song and you try to turn them into a sea shanty? At the time, I coined the phrase shantified them. And she actually said, you know what? That's actually got my intrigue. Not all of my ideas gets her intrigue. So I got in touch with two brilliant musical minds, which are Ashley Jacobs and Harry Style. Not to be confused with Harry Styles.
2: Not that one.
3: Yes, not that one.
2: But another equally talented
3: brilliant.
2: One.
3: Absolutely, you've got it spot on. And they are brilliant with musical harmonies and like kind of that close-knit harmony, barbershop quartet kind of vibe. And I said to them, what if we tried to turn the Ballad of Sweeney Todd into a sea shanty? And they were really up for it. So they had a little take on it. I listened to it. I said, I think we need to add in a few heaves, a few hoes, a few has, and all of that. And you know, we're in that world of isolation. So I asked 10 friends, you know, colleagues from the West End to video and record themselves doing it. We pieced it all together and popped it online. And it just so happened that when we popped it online, it was when that chap called Nathan,
2: yes.
3: not yourself, Nathan, he dropped Wellerman at the same time. And honestly, it was pure coincidence.
2: Wow.
3: So Wellerman really took off. And then our online version of the Sweeney Todd number took off too. And then we started being asked to do more. So we did a Blow medley. We did a Hamilton medley with some cast of Hamilton. Prince of Egypt reached out to us and asked us to do a number. And it just kind of like took off from there, to be honest. And then, well, I'll quickly say that in all honesty, the world kind of opened back up, and I went back into working on Les Miserables as one of the directors. And then it was kind of 2 years later that somebody asked me to do a corporate gig. And with the money that I made from that, I thought I should put on a concert. And that's where we went to the Actors Church in London. We did a 60-minute concert. Evolution, Paul and Emily, the producers there, came along, and they absolutely loved the concept, just by coincidence too and by luck. And we took it to the Edinburgh Fringe that year. And it's kind of carried on the trajectory it's going since that time. So,
2: wow.
3: It's exciting.
2: Isn't that amazing that just something to kind of occupy the time when we were literally climbing the walls turns into now something that is, as you've already alluded to, at least 50% of your life, because you juggle multiple things at once.
3: Yeah.
2: But it must be so amazing. Was there a sort of moment when you sat back and thought, as we say in the business, this has legs, this is actually more than just a bit of fun, this is people want to see this?
3: Yeah, well, interestingly, I guess there's two occasions that happened. One, about a year or so ago, we did like a short EPK kind of workshop performance of it, and only for a camera to capture the EPK to, you know, send it out and whatnot. And one of the numbers was 9 to 5 by Dolly Parton.
2: Yes.
3: And I kind of edited that, put it online, and we had 1.2 million views, and my phone did not stop for like 2 weeks, and it just went crazy. And I was like, okay. And that was the summer that when we went back to Edinburgh, there's people coming from America watching the show saying, we've seen it online, we love this, we can't wait to see more. And I just thought to myself, oh, this really does have legs. And then I guess most recently we took it to the Minak Theatre.
2: Beautiful. Yeah.
3: And it was amazing. And I think down there, what's really interesting is people actually buy tickets for the venue, less so much the show. But they were coming out saying, when are you coming back? We need to see this again. And it just sold out. So three performances are there at this iconic venue in the style of sea shanties. And I was slightly nervous that the locals might not take to it as much, because obviously they've got the iconic Fisherman Friends, but they absolutely loved it. And so that was another moment where I thought, yeah, this is definitely has a future. And the more people that see it, the more people seem to fall in love with it. And we seem to have people that come back and watch it again and again. So that's really exciting.
2: So essentially at the crux of it, it's six guys who have to be the most phenomenal singers on stage.
3: Yeah.
2: I mean, there's no, like, and no disrespect to people doing West End shows, because, like, we know how hard it is, but there are moments in a West End show where you get a little break off stage, or there's so many people on stage that you can have a little breather and you can kind of get away with it. But in this, there's no hiding, because it's just the six of them on stage. They have to have phenomenal voices. And also, you have to pick the right songs, I'm guessing. How do you go about thinking, I can shantify this and it's going to work? Or is it a case of trial and error? Have you tried songs and you're just like, no, that doesn't work?
3: You're absolutely right. It's trial and error. There's most of the songs we've done have worked most of the time. There's only the odd one that we tried to do some ABBA, and I don't know what it was, because actually Ashley Jacobs, one of the musical arrangers and composers of the show, he actually works on Mamma Mia the musical as one of the musical directors, and he was desperate to get some in, but we just couldn't seem to make it shift and make it sound in the world of everything else. Whereas honestly, I mean, to go back to it, Dolly Parton 95, that was one of the easiest songs ever to shantify, and it was one of our early ideas, and for some reason it just rolled out really quickly. Another one we do is Robbie Williams' Let Me Entertain You. Brilliant. It goes down a storm. And then actually, for the more musical theatre lovers, From Now On from The Greatest Showman is great in the style of a sea shanty. We do a six medley in the style of a sea shanty that really, you know, it really takes the audience by surprise, but they seem to be loving it. So that's great. And then even of late, we've added in All the Single Ladies by Beyonce, and people just love it.
2: Why not?
3: So it's finding the right song sometimes that lends itself to a bit of a narrative, because I don't know if you're aware, but Chris Hall, the social media star that is, he's our choreographer. Yeah, and he finds the wit and the humor in every single lyric. So actually, like alluding to what you're saying, like the six guys have to be fantastic singers. They're also really good movers as well, because Chris is brilliant at just working with their bodies, their kind of level of dance. You know, they won't mind me saying they're never going to be in a Stephen Mears show, you know, doing My Fair Lady or anything, but they are terrific movers, and it really adds another essence of charm to the show, which is really great. So yeah, we will always have a go. So if you've got any requests, we'll have a go at doing a song. But it, not all the time it works, but most of the time it has.
2: I have to quickly shout out Christopher Hall. If you don't already know his name, by God, you're going to know it very, very soon. But you will have seen him all over social media. If you've seen those videos where there's a guy and a girl and they say they're the backup singers to, say, Kylie, and they're doing the moves and they're singing the backing vocals, and then all of a sudden Kylie walks in and she joins them. And not like so many countless huge megastars. That is Christopher Hall. He's absolutely hilarious. If he hasn't already, he's about to tour America as well. He's going to be huge.
3: Yeah, he is.
2: But also a fantastic choreographer. Let's talk about Underbelly Boulevard, because next Wednesday the show is returning to the West End. You've previously played at the Ambassadors, coming back into the West End for 2 weeks, and this is prior to going back to Edinburgh this summer. So is it a brand new show? Is it a show that's already been done before? Is it a mix of the two? What are we going
3: to
2: get?
3: Yeah, I would say it's a mix of the two. So the first year that we took it to Edinburgh, it was more in a concert style performance where we spoke to the audience quite a lot. There was an audience participation. And last year what we did was we weaved in a narrative to the story, and it worked really well. But this year we've kind of said, do you know what? We need a hybrid of the two, where there is a sense of a story, but also that the audience still feel part of it. And I think that's a real big draw of Edinburgh, that you want to kind of break the fourth wall, get in amongst them and let them feel like they're part of it. So it's definitely a hybrid of the two, and that's what we took to the MINAC last week and that will be coming into Underbelly. And I think that's kind of like the essence and kind of really the style of the show, is that I want people to escape for 80 minutes, you know, and be indulged in these sea shanties that they never thought, you know, Spice Girls wannabe could be a sea shanty. But also kind of, you know, without harping on about it, we're living in a kind of a strange world at the moment.
2: Yeah.
3: I know the sun's out and we're enjoying ourselves, but you can't help but turn on the news or, you know, scroll on your phone and see kind of negative energy or sad news. So I want people just to come to the theatre. It doesn't cost an awful lot of money, you know, in a world in which theatre is expensive at the moment.
2: Yeah.
3: But hopefully they can escape and leave, you know, feeling a little bit lighter, feeling inspired with a smile on their face, and maybe they didn't even realize that their foot was stomping along and they were singing, you know, like I say, 9 to 5 by Dolly Parton.
2: I think you've hit the nail on the head. It's exactly what we need right now. It's escapism. We need to be able to sit in a room, switch off and just be entertained. And I can see that that is exactly what Shantify does. So it's no surprise that people want to see it in London and people, I'm sure, are already booking to see it back in Edinburgh. I, as somebody that's never, I can't believe I'm still saying this, I've never been to the Edinburgh Fringe. What is it like, both as I'm sure you've been to sea shows, but also as somebody that's actually responsible for putting a show on there, what is that experience like? I imagine it's unlike anything else in
3: it is. Yeah, it's like no other. I mean, I've worked on quite a few productions over the past 15 years up at the Edinburgh Fringe, and I guess it's got constant kind of energy and you're tested in different ways. You know, the chaps before they do their show, I think it's at 3:05 p.m. this year, is our 55-minute show, and half an hour before that they'll be allowed into the space. There'll be a show before them that are breaking down their set, moving out, whilst we're doing a sound check on top of that and then bringing in our set, and before you know it the audience are outside, they come in and the show starts. And then
2: wow.
3: 55 minutes flies through and you finish, you say goodnight, goodbye, whatever it might be. Maybe if you've got time, pop outside, see some of the audience. But actually, three of the guys out of the six need to stay inside to take down the set, take off the radio mic so the next show can come in. And it's just a conveyor belt of brilliant shows, fantastic talent. And that's happening over like 1,000 different spaces in Edinburgh. So it's like a festival of its own right. I always say it's my second favourite festival in the world alongside Glastonbury. And it's just like no other.
2: It is Glastonbury for theatre, isn't it?
3: It is. It really is. And you never know what the weather's going to be like. I've been there some seasons and it's been glorious. I've been some seasons and it's not stopped raining the whole time you're there, but it doesn't dampen anyone's spirits. And from all over the world, people come to the Edinburgh Fringe, so you just don't know who's going to see the show. And it's so exhilarating, it's exciting. But it, like I say, it tests you in different ways, but it's always worth it.
2: And the thing that sort of blows my mind is that as well as steering this Shantify ship, you are also responsible for a huge hit in the West End. You are the resident director on Oliver, right?
3: I am, yes, yeah.
2: So for people listening that maybe don't know the lingo, just explain to us exactly what a resident director does.
3: Absolutely. So to be very clear, I did not direct the original show. That was Matthew Bourne and JP. So they directed the original production that opened in Chichester, and then that transferred to London last year. And then I came on board this year. I was actually at Les Miserables, just next door.
2: Yeah.
3: You can literally walk through a little secret door between the two theatres. So I was there for 4.5 years as the resident. And then I took over Oliver earlier this year. And essentially, my role is to keep and maintain the production with the vision that they had originally, whether that was in Chichester or it's adapted slightly for the West End. So it's making sure that everyone are on the same page and the audience is seeing exactly what that first night show was. And it might have evolved in different ways over time, but obviously in the West End we have first covers, we have second covers, and in some cases we have third covers. Yeah. So we want to make sure that the quality of the show is always at the level of the principals that you might see every night, but not necessarily every day of the week. Do you know what I mean?
2: Absolutely.
3: With holidays and sickness. And then obviously with Oliver, the title of the show,
2: yes,
3: there are children as well. So we've got a great team of three different sets of gang. We've got currently we've got four different Olivers, soon to be five, and we've got a great team around us, you know, a resident choreographer and a resident children's director too, that maintain the show and keep it at the lofty heights that it should be from day one. And obviously with Oliver, this production is still kind of in its infancy, really, having gone into probably 18 months in the West End, but working on something like Les Miserables, you're trying to maintain 40 years of history.
2: Exactly. So
3: it's exciting. It's exciting.
2: It's a lot. Busy. It's a lot of people to look after. I mean, especially a show that's got younger performers in it as well. That's a lot of people to be steering the ship on. So, wow. Yeah, I do not envy you, but I guess it must be lovely to be able to sort of have two, both within the same sort of sphere of entertainment, but two kind of roles in two different worlds, just to kind of, you know, keep you on your toes.
3: So, yeah, and you know, I love theatre, and the thing with theatre is maybe people don't really see it or understand it so much, is it's unpredictable. Surprisingly, although the product on stage almost stays the same every night, you don't know what's going to happen next. So in terms of, you know, making sure that people are at work, whether that's, like I say, holiday or illness, and the surprises that it can kind of turn up, it's an ever moving, you know, theatrical business that you need to be on top of. So it's exciting, and I love what I do, so it's good fun.
2: And people listening that just kind of enjoy going to the theatre might not necessarily sort of fully understand it, but we've been saying it so much, and especially since this kind of full circle back to where we started the conversation, but you know, since the pandemic, you know, understudies and swings are the backbone of the West End theatre, and people like yourselves that make sure they are ready to go out and deliver a show that is, you know, the way it was intended, the same as the opening night, is no mean feat, that's for sure.
3: You are absolutely right. And, you know, without understudies and swings, you wouldn't be watching shows on Saturday nights and maybe Sunday afternoons when it gets harder at the end of the week. You know, I always say it's exactly the same. I'm a big sports fan, and I always say it's exactly the same as if you're in the 80th minute of a football game and some people look a little bit tired on the pitch and you need to bring on a few of the subs, and it can change a game. And that's really important. Yeah. It's the same ethos in theatre. You know, people do get tired, people do get ill, people do have holidays. And if it wasn't for understudies and if it wasn't for swings, the curtain wouldn't stay up. So they are invaluable.
2: Hear, hear. Well, back to Shantify. You can catch it at the Underbelly Boulevard Soho from the 3rd until the 14th of June. That's from next Wednesday. And for more information and to book tickets, check out underbellyboulevard.com. That's underbellyboulevard.com. And they'll be back at the Edinburgh Fringe Shantifying Assembly George Squared Gardens from the 4th until the 30th of August. Joe, thank you so much for chatting to us, and best of luck with the show.
3: Thank you so much. It's been a pleasure. Dun, dun.

0: I'm not gonna throw away.
1: Hey!
0: I'm not gonna throw away.
1: Hey!
0: I'm a country lover and a hungry bugger, and I won't throw away my shot.
1: Oh!

0: Hamilton Medley there from Shandify, which can catch all those seamen at the Underbelly Boulevard Soho from next Wednesday.
1: Until the 14th of June. There you go. Check it out. Shantify. Yes, indeed. Well, that's just about... I've done it again. That's just about all we have time for this week. We'll be back same time next Friday with more music, more chat, and more suggestions of shows to see across the capital and beyond.
0: We'll finish today with Killian Donnelly and the iconic Bring Him Home from the Les Miserables 40th anniversary cast recording, which is out today. Whatever you do, get out and see some theatre, and we'll see you here next Friday at 4 p.m. for the Curtain Up show live on Resonance FM. Take care, stay safe, #why are you so special, lots of love.

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Don't trust them, walk away.

Fire Brigade's big night in. They deserve it. After the last zookeeper's big night out, all the zookeepers, all 8 head keepers, were allowed to ride up front in the fire engine as it went out on emergency calls. By the end of the evening, because they'd been good zookeepers, some of them who were responsible enough were allowed to take the wheel of the fire engine, which in the relatively empty streets they were permitted to drive somewhat adventurously, veering from lane to lane, swerving into and out of oncoming traffic in the nick of time, doing sudden U-turns and hitherto unaccomplished manoeuvres with the tactical application of the handbrake. Some of them showed surprising dexterity, managing to commandeer such a large and unwieldy vehicle

Back at the zoo, however, one of the gargadillos has escaped. Recently discovered in a hitherto unknown underground network of caves in the Serbian mountains, the entrance to the caves having been hidden for millennia by a stubborn pile of leaves, the gargadillo bears the majority of characteristics of an armadillo, but is the size of a rhinoceros and possesses just as much strength. It has a long proboscis, resembling that of the anteater, but with the girth of the Italian elephant's trunk, and the gargadillo has breached its enclosure because of a power outage caused by a foreign tree crushing through the zoo walls during Storm Chutney and taking out the power station's supply cables, and the backup generator's diesel has been drunk dry, and the gargadillo has been roaming around the western edge of the zoo where the holidaymakers' chalets back onto the lake of flamingos.

and the gargadillo has locked its gaze on the terrified family in the living room as it charges towards the glass patio doors, which are luckily reinforced in case of this kind of unlikely event. The gargadillo is on its third attempt now, running, armored brow down, and ploughing violently into the glass pane, which shudders and vibrates with a huge clang, but does not yet crack.

I think someone needs to try and calm him down, says Burnett, the brave daughter of the family, who cautiously shuffles towards the kitchen adjacent against the family's silent protestations. Hey there, little friend, she chimes through the crack in the kitchen window. What's wrong? What do you need? How can we help? The gargadillo halts in its tracks as it's preparing to launch itself once more against the glass window panes, its hind legs furrowing down into the dirt, and it looks towards Burnett. Its head cocks to one side, its eyes sink down at the outer edges. The flesh above its proboscis bunches up and creases, and it makes a labored, snorting, sniffling sound as its trunk sniffs the air in the direction of the kitchen window.

it says. Burnett cracks the window open a few more inches and, against further protestations from the family, pokes her head out and whispers something into the beast's ear. Footnote reference 1. Minutes later, after opening the patio doors and coaxing the gargadillo into the kitchenette, Burnett is petting the mottled and leathery side of the animal's face, scratching under its chin and stroking its wrinkled and quivering proboscis.

And now the rest of the family has gingerly joined her, reclining on beanbags around the Gargadillo, tenderly pampering the creature with oven-gloved hands as it writhes supine on its barbed dorsal plates, tearing gashes into the laminate floor tiles in an ambience of warm, diffused laughter and an overwhelming sense of

But then the Gargadillo squeezed the contents of her diesel-filled trunk right into the flames of Burnett's birthday cake, spraying a haphazard jet of flames over the assembled gathering and causing scrambled, panicked, scorched hands to reach in tragic futility for the phone to call the fire brigade, who, having their big night in, had unplugged it at the wall.

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0: Hello and welcome to Shoot the Breeze on Resonance 104.4 FM, the film and TV radio show where a handful of film enthusiasts shoot the breeze about all things film and television. I'm Marcus E. Acko, and happy Halloween! Sorry. Wow, sorry, that went down my throat wrong. Pause. That's not how I meant to start today's episode, but let me throw the mic. Throw the mic over to Producer Dave.
1: Yeah,
0: Producer Dave
1: introduces just to get rid of that embarrassing point where you said that. But anyway, hi, I'm Producer Dave, and welcome to Shoot the Breeze on Resonance 104.4 FM, and there's me trying not to crack up laughing.
0: It's a spooky season, that's what's happening. So it's like it's obviously going slightly, it's not going slightly wrong, this is exactly how I planned it. We even rehearsed this before we went on air.
1: Yeah, right.
0: Yeah, we're right. we're not alone in the studio, we're here with two of my progeny, two of the fruit of my loins, and I say that mainly because one of them in particular loves it when I describe it as that. So I would like to go, we'll go from oldest to youngest. So please introduce yourself.
2: I guess that's my cue. Jacob Acko,
0: sadly,
2: fruit of his loins.
0: I'm sorry,
2: Marcus.
0: Did he just say sadly?
2: Well,
0: Bridget, did he just say sadly?
1: I edited that bit out. So yeah.
2: Oh, well,
1: moving on to the next one.
0: Moving on to, please introduce yourself.
3: I am Zachary, and
0: Zachary Acko, and you're are you pleased to be back in the studio with us?
3: Very pleased, actually.
0: Excellent.
3: Extremely pleased.
0: Yes. Yeah, so the kids, they love coming in because this is their practice. They want to try and replace me. They want me to step aside like the dad in Succession, so they can take over the show, Shoot the Breeze, and work with Producer Dave, the fine Producer Dave, on presenting this show, Shoot the Breeze, on Resonance 104.4 FM. I'm glad to be back in the studio, especially for Halloween. We like to do the special episodes in the studio so we can come in, we chat about different things, especially when it's like events like this. I'll be honest with you, I have not prepared myself at all for this Halloween season. Producer Dave, have you been preparing for Halloween season this year?
1: I kind of did, and I had a show earlier today which had plenty of Halloween themed things, including Michael Jackson's Thriller and stuff like that. I'm hoping that you don't want me to play that today as well.
0: I'm sorry. I'm gonna start off first of all by asking by addressing something. Producer Dave, you do other shows without me?
1: Yes, I engineer other shows without you.
0: How long has this been happening?
1: Ever since I've been here.
0: This is the first time hearing of this. I thought you were solely my Producer Dave. I did not expect.
1: No, this is
0: news to me.
1: I am Producer Dave here. However, elsewhere, I am just an engineer.
0: I see. So nobody else calls you Producer Dave?
1: No.
0: Okay.
1: No.
0: I see. I still kind of have a problem with the fact that you're producing other people's shows because you are supposed
1: to be.
0: No.
1: I'm not producing.
0: Well,
1: I'm
0: you're
1: just
0: not.
1: Engineer.
0: You're just engineer. Okay, that's good. So it's getting better. It's getting better. I am still a little hurt that you are associating yourself with other shows as well. But tell us about the other show that you sound engineered for that was Halloween-y today. You should say Producer Dave. Producer Dave is
1: it's
0: like,
1: called.
0: This is your talking.
1: No. It's called The Curtain Up Show. And it's all about theatre, whatever's on in London.
0: Oh, I know The Curtain Up Show, yes.
1: Yeah. So you don't hear my voice, you don't hear about me at all, apart from every once in a while when they mention my name. However, when you listen to it, and it goes from, and here's the next tune. That's me engineering.
0: It's a great show, actually. It's a show that I'm actually quite, we've been doing this show for about 8 years, and I still have not been invited to come on The Curtain Up Show, but that's fine. I know why, because obviously they have standards, but it's the fact that that is a great show.
1: It's a theatre show.
0: Of course.
1: And you don't do any theatre.
0: Not yet. Yeah, so, that's true.
1: That's true.
0: Yeah. You know. But I like theatre. Yeah. I would be happy to talk to them about theatre stuff. Yeah, but you know,
1: okay.
0: It's fine.
1: Well, I could introduce you to them.
0: Let's work that out and see if we can do it. Excellent. But this is a film and TV radio show where we talk film and television. And as mentioned earlier, especially with my little antics, it is Halloween. It's 31st of October, 2025. All Hallows Eve. Is that correct?
1: That's right.
0: That's
1: All
0: right.
1: Hallows Eve.
0: So we could talk about the history of Halloween. I would, at one point, I would like to explore that, because I know I did some research a long, long time ago and found out about why Halloween exists, why it's such a big... I know it's not that big in the UK. I know it is immense in America. It is a big celebration over there.
1: I don't know about a celebration. It's just a big money-making marketing scheme where the dentists actually come out on top, because the kids eat so much candy or sweets or whatever that is, with that rubbish that they've got for sweetening, mm-hmm. that they completely and utterly screw up their teeth, and the dentists are just like rubbing their hands in glee,
0: yeah,
1: saying, yeah, orthodontist, here you come this way.
0: I wonder how many kids go trick-or-treating dressed as dentists.
1: No, probably none,
0: because the dentist is the scariest of all in the medical practice, you know, in practice of medicine.
1: Marathon Man.
0: Yes, exactly, right? Mm. Marathon Man, what's the little Pet Shop of Horrors?
1: Little Shop of Horrors.
0: Little Shop of Horrors. Why did I go Pet Shop? Little Shop of Horrors has Steve Martin? Steve Martin plays the dentist in the one that was in the 70s or 80s, right? With Rick Moranis.
1: Yeah,
0: and,
1: 80s.
0: And Bill Murray was the patient. It's such a long time ago since I watched it. I hear they're actually doing a remake of it, and it would just it's all part and parcel. It's film and TV news, and
1: it's
0: also
1: a stage play as well.
0: It is a stage play, yes.
1: Musical, sorry.
0: And it is, yes. So I know that there was a movie. Again, this is very I'll do some research at some point, maybe during the break, if we have during one of the jingles. when you're doing a jingle,
1: quickly, you mean when research. one of your progeny is talking.
0: No, but that's the thing. When my progeny are speaking, I have to be on high alert in case they say something that is outlandish, because they come from my loins. Mm-hmm. So I know where they, you know, how their mind strays. Are you, Jacob, you have a disapproving face on. Are you going to disprove my theory that whenever you talk, I shouldn't pay attention? I should be okay with what you're saying?
2: Well, I tend to think that I hold myself at a sensible level in this sort of space.
0: You hold yourself in a sensible level. Oh, that the your younger brother comes in with lies. Go on, Zachary. Do you feel I have to pay attention when you are expressing your opinion?
3: Yes,
0: I have. Very concise.
1: In actual fact, you know what? I applaud you, because you're telling the truth.
0: Not only is he telling the truth, he was very concise. Yep. He didn't go on a ramble like his dad would do. He just went yes and move on. That's good. Okay, you know what? Here's what we'll do. I will throw some stuff to you guys, because I know you want to talk about anime, and I know Jacob, you want to talk about something that you watched recently, which is kind of tied to Halloween. So we will do that in a few minutes when we jump into the film and TV news. There is something that is unrelated to, you say unrelated, there might be some ties to the scarier parts of the film industry, but we will do a film and TV news bit, and then we'll do Spotlight, where we'll talk about horror films that we'll recommend. I've already posted.
1: Yeah, and I've had a look at them, and
0: you don't agree with the list?
1: That list is...
0: It was very weird. It's a weird list.
1: Although they must have been listening to the show, because I like number two.
0: Number two. Okay, we'll check it. We'll check out that list.
1: No. They just turned around and said franchise. I'm not going to say what it was.
0: But of course,
1: franchise. So it included all of the films.
0: Of course,
1: all 20 of them.
0: And when they did the top 10, and then when it got to 11, they was like, they forgot to. They just decided they didn't want to do the article anymore, and just kept on listing a whole bunch of horror films. So we'll talk about some of that stuff during the Spotlight. But before we get to that point, you're listening to Shoot the Breeze on Resonance 104.4 FM. We're going to jump into film and TV news.

0: So this part is not part of film and TV news, but I do want to just jump onto it because it's from someone who we've been mentioning on the show in the past a number of times, but we'll talk about him in a second. So this is an article from Deadline, deadline.com, and it says, Taylor Sheridan to leave Paramount for big film and TV deal at NBC Universal. Producer Dave, before I dive into this article, do you remember us talking about Taylor Sheridan?
1: Yeah, you talked about him with regards, what was it? Yellowstone and yes. A few other stuff, yeah.
0: He's the mind behind Yellowstone, Mayor of Kingstown, Lioness, Tulsa King, Landman, pretty much, I'd say about easily 70% of the new material pumped out by Paramount Plus is Taylor Sheridan. And I remember I think the last time we spoke about him was when we had Paul Knight on the show, actually, because Paul Knight was the London, UK film director, filmmaker. We should bring him back on the show. Paul, if you're listening, hey, hope you're doing well. We need to get you back on the show either this year or when the new year comes in so we can talk about your new projects. But we're talking about Taylor Sheridan because he moved in from being an actor to being a TV show creator,
1: showrunner.
0: He was a showrunner, yes, and a lot of stuff that he's been doing has been Paramount Plus. I just listed a few of them, but this is the article from Deadline.com where it says Paramount will lose its most prolific television creator, Taylor Sheridan, who has closed a long-term film and television deal with NBC Universal. Deadline has confirmed. The massive 5-year overall deal for film, television, and streaming will begin January 1st, 2029, after Sheridan's overall TV deal with Paramount ends, which goes through 2028. Also moving to NBC Universal, Sheridan's close collaborator and producing partner, David Glaser, and his 101 Studios, he has signed a first look film and TV deal with the new studio that will begin early 2026. So he's moving. Here's the last time we spoke about Taylor Sheridan, when we talked about it with Paul Knight, he was a struggling actor who got cut out of Sons of Anarchy. Because something to do with not necessarily just contract negotiations was also to do with the development of his character. And the whole thing was, as an actor, he was like, okay, how am I going to get my next work, my next gig? And he just decided, I'm just going to start writing. And he started writing, and that's where Yellowstone came from. And now, as Deadline reports, the new pact could reach as much as $1 billion. A major increase from Taylor Sheridan's most recent TV overall deal at Paramount Global in 2001, which was believed to be $200 million. So he's now moved from $200 million, which was in 2001. So we're talking 25 years, right? 24 to 25 years with Paramount Global, where he came out with all of these shows like Yellowstone, every single spin-off of Yellowstone, Landman, Lioness, which is run for 2 seasons, Mayor of Kingstown, which is on its 4th season. I like that show. That has Jeremy Renner, had a whole bunch of people in it as well. Tulsa King, which has Sylvester Stallone on it. It's gone into its 3rd season now. It's just, he's just been cranking out material for the last 24 years with Paramount Global. $200 million deal. Now he's going to NBC for a 5-year deal for $1 billion. That, pretty safe. What are your thoughts?
1: My thoughts are, this is the point where Paramount sinks or swims.
0: Yeah.
1: And to be quite honest, I feel a little bit concerned that one person is responsible for so many, what they call hit shows, to be quite honest. Because every time he creates a hit show, someone else who might have had an idea which is just as good is being let down, if you see what I mean.
0: I see your point.
1: So, it's not that he's taking work from other people. It's just that the way Hollywood, it seems, works is that if you make money, they're going to keep on pumping it out. But if you're unknown and untrusted or untried, they're not going to give you a look in. And what the industry needs, to be quite honest, is people who are untried to try out their wares, because that's where you get some of the new stuff, the new innovations coming through.
0: So fresh blood, new voices exactly. coming in. And so do you feel, and you don't have a crystal ball, but by your own sort of imagination and anticipation of what the industry looks like, do you feel him stepping away from Paramount Global is going to open up space for Paramount to step in and get new voices in, multiple people coming in? Or do you think they're going to go back into the original template of find one person, give them another 20-year deal, and get them to pump out multiple times? Or even the third option, are they just going to go, no, we don't care about new voices, we're going to stick with the content that we have and just keep rolling from there? Because he's not taking all of those shows away from Paramount.
1: No, he's not. Paramount at the moment have got a load of stuff that they can put out. Mm-hmm. The trouble with Paramount, as far as I can see, is that everything they've got isn't enough to keep people interested in Paramount Plus.
0: Sure.
1: So they're either going to have to revamp, revise, and reinvigorate old shows from their back catalogue,
0: mm-hmm.
1: or take a chance and start putting out new stuff by people they haven't got. Now, I don't know if you've been watching Channel 5 recently. I've picked up a couple of bits and pieces from Channel 5, and one of the ideas that they keep on putting out that I've noticed is Play for Today. Now, Play for Today, back in the day, mm-hmm. real back in the day, Play for Today was well known as a starting point for new blood. So they would put out a play and show it on TV, and if audience reaction was positive, it would land a series.
0: Yeah.
1: If it wasn't, then it's a play for today. Okay. It's, you know, something like that. And I can see that's what is happening at Channel 5. Incidentally, slightly owned by Paramount.
0: Yeah, okay.
1: Okay. And I think they will, if they're wise, they will go down that route as well. They will have a sort of like play for today, sort of, if they can come up with 10 different people or 20 different people who come out with basically pilots,
0: mm-hmm.
1: and put those in, and audience reaction, yes, some of them go into development and stuff.
0: See,
1: like that.
0: I like that ideal. I don't think that's going to be the case.
1: I don't think so either.
0: Mainly because it's a chase for money, right? And in fact, a little further in the article, and I was going to mention this before I got into it, because there was a massive Paramount deal that already happened, and it even says that in the article. It says, this is a shocker that underscores the high stakes and intensity of the new era in the talent wars for the top creators that kicked off with Skydance's acquisition of Paramount Global.
1: Mm.
0: So Skydance have bought Paramount Global.
1: And they merged.
0: Sure. So it's a, yeah, okay. It's a merger. Need to look into who's you know, leading that particular, either the two of them. Although it does even say in the article, it says, in August, so the merger in August, in one of the combined company's first major moves, it poached Stranger Things creators Matt and Ross Duffer from their long-term home, Netflix, in a similar massive exclusive 4-year film and TV deal. So they're already stepping in that direction of trying to get new content created. Well, not new content creators, because even as the article says, you know, Stranger Things creators, the Duffer brothers.
1: Big
0: right?
1: hit.
0: Yeah, exactly.
1: Massive hit.
0: So that doesn't tell me they're going for, as you described, the play of the day option, which is opening up the field to have newer voices coming in.
1: No. I'm saying that they may do that,
0: sure.
1: But also, what they've done is, what have they done? They bought those two, the Duffers.
0: Yes, they're not bringing Stranger Things over. They're just bringing Duffer Brothers, who will come in
1: and
0: come
1: what?
0: Up with new show. With new content.
1: Exactly. So, so all they've done is they've seen, Stranger Things, massive show, mm-hmm. da-da-da-da-da. They've brought them in.
0: Yeah.
1: Create a new show for us. But that's all they've done.
0: Yeah.
1: Brought them in to create a new show. They can bring in other people to create new shows as well.
0: Okay.
1: But what I'm trying to say is that, and I think this is something that all the other channels may want to do at some point as well, is give people a chance. I mean, there's a lot of stuff that is sent to them, which they just, that's not what we do, or no, it's going to cost too much money, or what have you. But back in the day when they were desperate for content, they used to give them a chance, and that's what they need to go back to. Yeah. It's not all going to be, well, it's not all the it's not always the money makers, the accountants that rule things. And unfortunately at the moment, that's what's happening. Everything that we see on TV is as a result of an accountant turning around and saying, yeah, yeah, yeah, or no, no, no.
0: So what I want to see is, what I want to see, I am interested in seeing what Taylor Sheridan's output is now going to be, because Paramount Plus was, he was a big fish in a small pond. Now he's with NBC, right? Which is,
1: not until 2029.
0: Well, sure, you're right. Not until 2029. That's true. So he has the next 4 years to come up with ideas that he will then go into that big pond to then start to do something for them, right? Because he has to come up with new ideas. The thing, if you look at one of the things, I've seen all of the shows that he's done. Yellowstone, I started watching it, but I stopped watching it. I still haven't gone past the first season. I still can't get through it.
1: Yeah, that's shame on us because we interviewed
0: Denim Richards. Sorry, yeah. I know I promised him I was going to get. I can't get through it. Landman, I like the actors in Landman. It's got Billy Bob Thornton. It's got John Hamm. It's got Demi Moore. It's now going into season two. I've only watched like 5 episodes of season one. I still can't get through it. This is a story for another day, but it's a very Republican conservative thread through all of those movies, right? Which, if that's your bag, that's fine. Again, we'll dive into it in on another show where I can argue my point. Maybe. So the reason I'm bringing that up is I want to see how that's going to work with him going into, and we won't see it until 2029. So we'll see how it goes. Yeah. Anyway, you're listening to Shoot the Breeze on Resonance 104.4 FM. I'm Marcus Iacco.
1: And I'm Producer Dave.
0: And I have a couple of fidgeting youngsters right next to me.
1: Oh, you noticed?
0: I noticed. I don't even have to be looking to see. I ain't got a look to see you. That's Black Dynamite line. We want to get their involvement on the show. Go on, Producer David.
1: There was someone that we needed to pay our respects to as well.
0: Yes. Let's do that just before we jump into Spotlight. Okay. I have that in mind. We'll do that just before we jump into Spotlight. We've got the young progeny of the Acco family and the oldest progeny of the Acco family. And we're going to get them to talk about some of the things that they have been watching. I'm very interested in. I'm going to throw to Zachary first. Zachary, you wanted to talk anime. Tell us about the show that you've been watching recently. And then we'll throw to Jacob, who's going to talk about the show that he watched yesterday.
2: Okay, one question before I start.
0: Fire.
2: Can I do spoilers, yes or no?
0: Can you do spoilers?
1: That's up to you.
0: Yeah, just say spoilers and then go into it.
2: Okay, so recently I've been watching a new show called My Hero Academia. It's based in this world with powers that's called quirks. And spoilers, the main character doesn't have a quirk, but he gets a quirk from the most powerful hero in that.
0: So it's an anime set. It was set in a world where people have powers, but they're called quirks.
2: Yeah.
0: And the main character doesn't have. How long into the series, the first season, does he get his quirk?
2: He gets told about it in the second episode.
0: Oh, okay. So then it doesn't. It's not too long before he gets his quirk.
2: He gets his quirk a bit after the 8th episode, I believe.
0: Oh, okay, so fair enough. So he has an idea. Okay, so My Hero Academia, is it set in a school?
2: Yes.
0: So it's set in a school, okay. What's the big bad in so far that you've seen? How many episodes have you seen in the first season?
2: I've seen all of the first season, and I'm about to finish the second season.
0: Okay, so what was the main big bad, or what was the main motivation of the main character in the first season that you saw?
2: In the first season, he really badly wanted to become a hero, but because he had no quirks, he couldn't become a hero.
0: I see.
2: Until, spoiler warning, until the number one hero, All Might, came to save him from this villain. And because All Might was his, like, idol, uh-huh. he didn't let All Might go, and All Might became into his weakest state.
0: I see.
2: And then he had to explain why, which was because of a fight that he got with in with another person.
0: So I know you are really into, you're into a lot of anime shows. One of your favorite shows is One Piece. I know that you were you got me into Demon Slayer, which we watched the entire, what, how many seasons of it, which I really enjoyed. I really liked Demon Slayer. One Piece, I haven't started watching the anime. I've seen the live action on Netflix. And you are currently reading the graphic novel for One Punch Man, which I love One Punch
2: Man. I'm also reading One Piece as well.
0: You're reading One Piece as well. What stands out about Hero Academia compared to something like One Piece or Demon Slayer that you really like?
2: So, what I like about My Hero is I like the kind of contrast between different characters. Because before the main character, Deku, mm-hmm. got his quirk, he had, like, this best friend, which was kind of fake, but, like, he had this best friend called Bakugo, which had literally the strongest quirk he could possibly get.
0: Okay.
2: And he became, became the class bully.
0: Mm-hmm.
2: And he kind of bullied Deku because he didn't have a quirk and he dreamed to become
0: a hero. And that's good.
2: And he decided to apply for UA anyways. UA is like the most prestigious hero high school. And he decided to apply for UA even though he didn't have a quirk at the time. And then he bumped into All Might, what I said happened. And All Might tried to fly away.
0: Mm-hmm.
2: But because of his passion and his idolization for him, Deku just grabbed onto his leg, making him drop the container that he had the villain in.
0: I see. So you love the contrast between the different characters, as you said,
2: yeah.
0: Where and then Deku gets his powers later on. Excellent. Okay, so really enjoyed that. I may actually dive into My Hero Academia when I finish a number of...
2: It's on Netflix, by the way.
0: It's on Netflix. That's great. Fantastic. I will dive into it. I'll check it out. And maybe we can do like a watch party at some point and get into that. Now, I want to throw it to Jacob. Jacob, I know you've already watched My Hero Academia, but I want to focus more on what you watched last night. I want you to tell us what it was and tell us if you liked it or not.
3: Well, I sort of stumbled upon it because I didn't actually know it had come out yet, but it's called Welcome to Derry. It's sort of, I want to say, prequel,
0: yep.
3: if that's the thing. Like, as in, because obviously in the It franchise, yeah. there's two films already, and this one's coming out after, but it's set before the first film. So, things I liked about it. Obviously, I enjoyed the It films. I enjoyed the horror aspect of it all. Thing is, though, because it's set before the first film, you don't see any of the characters, you don't see any of the original crew from the first film, so it's sort of like, what is there to expand upon from the first two films? I'm not going to get into spoilers because, quite frankly, the show is better if you go into it not expecting anything, because, I'm just going to say, first episode, amazing. Again, go into it not knowing anything about what's going on, and you'll enjoy it as much as I did, which is, quite frankly, a lot.
2: I swear there's only one episode.
3: Yes, there is only one episode.
0: Only one episode has come out. I think a few more episodes may come out over the next couple of weeks.
3: And I'll be waiting for them. I don't even know what comparative I can make to that, but I'll be waiting for them with a certain passion. Yes. Yeah.
0: So I agree with you. Welcome to Derry is currently, I believe, on Sky Atlantic. You can also see it on Now, the streaming package Now. I'd heard people talk about it and say how much they'd been anticipating it. I wasn't too, and you know, I wasn't too eager to go watch it. I was like, if when it comes out, there were a whole bunch of other things that I've been looking forward to watch before it. That popped up, and it was through your insistence. actually, because I wanted to rack it up, rack up a number of episodes. Producer Dave and I have had this conversation. Producer Dave likes to do things episodically. I like to do the whole binge watch thing, because you watch one episode, you really, especially depending on the cliffhanger episode, you might want to go and watch the next one and the next one. That's kind of like how I like to consume my my media. But you pressured, you said you'd like to watch it right away, so I said fine, let's watch it. And boy, oh boy, yes, I'm in. The kids, it's focusing on kids in the town of Derry. It's set in the 60s. There is a side plot of another character that's coming in, and you know that he's going to be the major, and something big is going to happen with him as it comes along, but we haven't fully explored that just yet. Most of the story was focusing on the kids, and let's just say, no, I'm not going to spoil it. Here's all I'm going to say. One thing that a lot of people worry about in terms of, I'll give you an example. Things like Walking Dead or Game of Thrones. People loved Game of Thrones because for the first few seasons, you didn't really know who you could latch onto, because in the very next episode they could get killed off. Same thing with Walking Dead. The shock of things like Walking Dead is that anybody could get killed, with the exception of the main character, of course. The main character was going to, that Daryl was going to last long. You knew that Jon Snow was going to last long. But, for the fact that Ned Stark, something happened to him towards the end of the first season. And then, whatever. It's been so long. I'm not going to say it. I know the book has been out as well, but I'm not going to say it, just in case people want to watch it. And Red Wedding and so on and so forth. All of those things that happened in Game of Thrones. What made Game of Thrones and Walking Dead really special was the fact that you just did not know who was going to get it next. But those same shows had the problem with their longevity, because they found certain characters. They were like, this guy could literally walk through a horde of zombies and not get killed. And it's like, hence Daryl, right? Daryl, he's like him and Carol. They walk around and they're like, there's no peril anymore. Welcome to Derry doesn't have that, because they set up characters and you're like, so these are the people we're going to be. Nope. That's what I'm saying. Anyway, well, if you haven't seen it, go check out Welcome to Derry. Welcome to Derry. That's what it is. It's focusing on the character of, or rather, it's the setting in the 60s in this town in Derry. And I can't wait to see the rise of Pennywise, but we'll see what happens.
1: You mentioned something, it just brought to mind something that I'd watched, which was Marvel Zombies.
3: Ooh.
0: Yeah.
1: And I will say this, because I know it's going to upset you, but I was not happy with the ending.
0: I told you to watch it. Did I say? I say watch it. Yep. And I wanted to hear what your thoughts were about the ending. You were not happy with the ending.
1: No.
0: Okay.
1: I thought that was a massive cop out.
0: You thought cop out?
1: Yes.
0: Hmm. All right. That's interesting. We don't want to spoil it, do we?
1: No.
0: We don't want to spoil it.
3: I was going to say, because I've been meaning to watch it. It's just not gone around to it.
1: Let's wait until next year and spoil it. I was not happy. I was enjoying it up to that last.
0: Yeah.
1: 10 minutes. Let's put it that way. Yeah. Last 10 minutes. I mean, I loved the portrayal of Captain America. I thought that was so funny. I was waiting myself. I was laughing my head off.
0: Of Captain America?
1: Yeah.
0: I need to watch it again. What?
1: Yeah, I thought Captain America to was no just wicked.
0: No, he's not spoiling anything.
1: No, I'm not spoiling it. I just thought it was... I just thought, I loved it.
0: Okay.
1: I loved their portrayal of him.
0: Sure. Okay. Right.
1: You don't hear his voice, blah, blah, blah. But
0: sure. Okay. Yeah. Okay. No, I get what you mean.
1: It was hilarious.
0: Okay.
1: I just thought it was... In actual fact, that whole episode, I spent most of the time laughing.
0: Yeah.
1: Because I just thought it was just so well done.
0: What about the introduction of a certain character that comes in on a motorbike? What were your thoughts?
1: There's me thinking... Oh, it's him. And then I look again and I hear the voice. I thought, oh, it's him.
0: Yeah. That was exactly the same reaction I had. I was watching it. I was like, And it was like, no, what? And it was like, oh, okay. I'm still happy. Mm. But it was great. Okay. So I'm actually very, very I'm taken aback by your, not in a bad way, I'm like, ooh, I want to talk about it a little bit more, because you said you weren't satisfied with the ending, you thought it was a cop-out. I would argue the opposite. I don't think, it's like they went in a direction that I did not expect them to take, and but it makes sense. It makes perfect sense, in my opinion. I'm not going to argue it because we're not doing spoilers, but let's dedicate another episode. The next episode we do, we're going to dedicate that.
1: No, we're not. We're going to forget about that.
0: Oh, okay.
1: We'll talk about it next year, because then a lot more people would have been able to see it.
0: Okay, that's fine. Let's talk about it.
1: Let's move on.
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1: And I'm Producer Dave.
0: And just before we jump into Spotlight, I want us to just do it. We've been meaning to do this for a while, but things just keep happening and we keep forgetting. We want to talk a little bit about Diane Keaton, who passed away earlier this year. She passed away on October 11th at the age of 79. Just reading an article from Yahoo Entertainment, which is Diane Keaton has been struggling quietly for some time before death. This was heartbreaking to see. So it says, shocking new details have emerged about the sudden death of beloved actress Diane Keaton. Sources say she was secretly battling hereditary dementia in her final months, and that the final downswing was so rapid and severe, even her closest friends didn't realize what was happening. Although the family announcement that the final cause of death on October the 11th, 79, was from pneumonia, sources whisper that loved ones chose to keep the news of the Annie Hall Oscar winner's debilitating brain disease from the public. So just to jump back into it, to talk about Diane Keaton, she passed away earlier this month. And a lot of people, I mean, because a lot of cinephiles, a lot of people who love movies, especially in the late 80s, early 90s, would know Diane Keaton. She won the Oscar for Annie Hall, which was, it came after, you know, long bit of work that she'd done on numerous big projects. Producer Dave, what is your experience with Annie Hall in terms of like films that she's done?
1: Well, I've never met her, but
0: you've not?
1: No, of course not. But Annie Hall is the one I'm not surprised she won an Oscar for it, because Annie Hall was a standout performance. There is that famous scene in Annie Hall. Have you seen it?
0: Yes.
1: Right. So you know that famous scene that I'm talking about.
0: Yes.
1: And I just couldn't believe it when I saw it. And it was just perfectly in keeping. In actual fact, the reason why it's not shown so much is because of the person who wrote it.
0: Of course.
1: Which is unfortunate, because it's such a good film.
0: So it's just, I'll say it. So because a lot of her films in the early like 70s, she did a lot of films with Woody Allen.
1: Yeah.
0: Right. So Woody Allen is the one who wrote and directed and starred in Annie Hall. Also, he did a number of other films with her. I think Lovers and Other Strangers was Woody Allen. I may be confused with that one, but she did a number of other. Love and Death was the one that she did with Woody Allen, completely different person. Radio Days was another one. There was one that she did, Manhattan Murder Mysteries, I think she was in. Yep, that's it. Manhattan Murder Mystery. That was one of the ones that I really like, because in early 90s, I was really into Woody Allen movies, and she obviously was huge in that. But also she was in The Godfather. She was Michael Corleone's wife and girlfriend. She was also in Mr. Goodbar.
1: She was the lead in
0: Mr. Goodbar. Yeah. Was she nominated for an Oscar at that point? I think she probably was, but didn't get it.

0: obviously it's messed up.
1: Of course.
0: Well done. Good use of the term pathetic fallacy. That's excellent. And she carried on, you know, with a whole bunch of other movies as well. She was acting right until 2024. Last couple of movies that she did was The Book Club, The Next Chapter, Arthur's Whiskey, and Summer Camp. And sadly, she passed away. Talented actress. 79. I mean, look, at the end of the day, that there are still a lot of people who've lived on way past 79 who are still working. I know a guy that does the, it was the chimney sweep in Mary Poppins, Dick Van Dyke. I know he's 98 and he's still acting.
1: Squint Eastwood is 100.
0: He's 100. He's not acting anymore, but he's at least directing.
1: Well, he went from being an actor to director.
0: He's still directing. Yeah. So I only mention them just to say how 79 is still young. Is still, it's okay, young is not the right word, but you know what I mean. There's still enough life in her to be able to do more stuff.
1: Yeah, I'm going to correct myself. It's Clint Eastwood, not Squint.
0: Well, I don't think he's going to come and sue.
1: Well, no, okay? The reason why I always used to call him Squint, because every time I saw him in one of those movies, he was always squinting.
0: Of course, that's his trademark look.
1: Yeah, so, this is it.
0: Yeah, but you know, it's Diane Keaton. Rest in peace, talented actress. She leaves behind a huge body of work. But yeah, we hadn't had the opportunity in shows in the past to talk about her, so we just wanted to use this opportunity to say that and wish her family well in this sad time. 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I'm Marcus E. Acko.
1: I'm producer Dave.
0: Let's jump into Spotlight.

0: So in preparation for this week, obviously it's Halloween today. And I wanted to obviously we do the, you know, top five, top ten, you know, for these type of festive moments. When it comes to Christmas, we're going to be doing the same kind of thing for Christmas. When it was Easter, we did the same thing for Easter, and so on. And so for Halloween, it's only natural that we do it. So I went and found an article, and this article was from campingandcaravanningclub.co.uk, and I sent it to producer Dave, and it's titled 57 Great Halloween Movies for a Spooky Camping Trip.
1: Can I just ask you a question?
0: Go for it.
1: Have you been watching Have I Got News For You?
0: No.
1: Because this is the kind of thing that they would have.
0: Oh, it's like, because I looked through all the, there was an IMDb list, there was a, the horror app, Shudder. There was a Shudder list, you know, like those kind of things. And I was like, yeah, I'm sure all of these ones would come up with the standard stuff. And then I saw the caravan and camping holiday, and I was like, oh, camping and caravanning club. And I'm like, let's see what they have to say. And they have 57 greatest Halloween movies. We're not going to go through all 57.
1: Thank God.
0: But I love the way the article actually went, because the article goes through a list of movies. It does top 10, goes in and talks about the movie itself, and it got to 11, and you could just imagine that whoever's writing it just went, I think we've hit the point. It's fine. Let's just start, and it just literally just started listing everything from 11 to 57. No work into what the movies are about. That's what I really enjoyed about it. So we're gonna go through this now. Producer Dave, would you prefer we go in reverse order, we would go from 10 to 1, or should we go from 1 all the way to 10 and then talk about the stuff that's on there?
1: Okay, let's go from 10 to 1.
0: Okay.
1: Okay, go from 10 to 1 and then
0: look at what fell out of the top 10.
1: Okay. Yeah.
0: Excellent.
1: There's a few in there that I'm thinking, how on earth did you get there?
0: Okay. So not especially when you just do a quick scan previously and then you see what they have in after number 10. So, number 10, they started with The Blair Witch Project, which came out in 1999. So, producer Dave, did you ever see The Blair Witch Project?
1: I saw bits of it. I couldn't be bothered to watch it, to be quite honest. Okay. A lot of people turned around and said, oh, it was the scariest thing I've ever seen. And a lot of people turned around and said, it was a lot of rubbish.
0: Exactly. Jacob, I was talking to you about...
2: I've not seen it.

0: I know you've not seen it, but what do you know about the Blair Witch Project?
1: Well, I know that it was like the big thing about it is it was marketed as the documentary that everything that was filmed was real.
0: Yes, that, and then, I remember when it came out back in 1999, and friends went to see it, and it came out, and they were like, "Oh, it was shuddering." And I never went to go see it because it never really grabbed me. I grew up watching things like Faces of Death, right? So Faces of Death, Cannibal Holocaust, all of those movies, because I grew up in Nigeria, so all of those were banned movies, right?
2: Over here, they were video nasties.
0: Video nasties, that's it. So they were banned in the UK, possibly in the US, but we got to watch them in the UK. So we got to see movies that were supposedly real.
2: Right? Hang on, you're talking about in the UK or in Nigeria?
0: In Nigeria.
2: All right, okay. You said we got to see them in the UK.
0: Oh, okay. My bad. Thank you very much, Richard, for catching. So I grew up in Nigeria. We got to see stuff that was relegated or regulated here and in the West. And as such, things like, as I said, Faces of Death, we got to watch those movies on VHS. And so we were used to watching things that we had been told were real. And so when Blair Witch came out, as Jacob so aptly put, the strength of Blair Witch was the marketing campaign before it. Was the fact that they were advertising it as basically being actual real footage. They had websites where you wanted to learn about
2: found footage.
0: And so they had websites which were about, like, you know, learn more about the Blair Witch and so on. So all of that stuff, it was surrounded it. But it racked it, I think it cost $100,000 to make, and raked in millions.
2: Yeah.
0: Millions. Anyway, so that's number 10. Number 9, The Witches. 1990, The Witches. Prince Dave, have you seen The Witches?
2: The Witches.
0: So this is
2: a dark
0: fantasy children's film. The Witches is guaranteed to give you a fright. A young boy goes on a holiday with his witch hunter grandmother, encountering a group of evil witches plotting to turn all the world's children into mice. So this was the 1990s movie with Angelica Houston.
2: Never watched this.
0: You never saw that?
2: No.
0: I remember seeing it ages ago, obviously, when I was, you know, in the late 90s. I enjoyed it for what it was. It's a PG-rated movie. They did a remake a few years ago. I think Octavia Spencer's in it. I know Anne Hathaway played the Angelica Houston character. It's based on a Roald Dahl book, if I'm not mistaken. But anyway, so that's on there as so again, obviously this is because this is camping and caravanning club. The Blair Witch one, they said, is a truly spine-chilling horror that you'll have to sleep with one eye open. A fictional story about three student makers who go hiking into the Maryland backwoods to cover the mystery behind the elusive Blair Witch incident. So obviously all of their top 10 movies are travel related. So you see Blair Witch, The Witches, which is them going on a holiday, and then number 8 is Eden Lake, 2008 movie. Now this one, I'm like, okay, now we're beginning to touch on stuff. This is camping and horror mixed in one. Eden Lake is a British survival thriller film about modern youth gone wild. A young couple go on a romantic holiday or romantic weekend away, camping by a lake, and it's not long before their weekend is turned ugly by an aggressive group of local kids. This has Michael Fassbender. I can't remember the name of the actress in it. I think it's got Taron Egerton. I may be wrong. I'm going to do a very, very quick search on it, because it's a film I've thought about watching, and I did watch. I managed to catch a bit of it, and it's intense. I've got it here. Jacob, do you want to say something? I thought you were... Okay, fair enough. You're pulling the microphone. Kelly Riley, that's it. Speaking of Yellowstone, Kelly Riley is in it. It's not Taron Egerton. It's Jack O'Connell, our guy from Sinners, the vampire from Sinners. What's his name in Sinners?
2: I was I was thinking about this film because I was going to mention it, but oh, what's his name? Remick.
0: That's it. Yes, Remick. Remick. Yes. So he's in it. He's got Thomas Turgoose in it. It's grim. It is grim. You want to talk about a film ending in a way that is like, oh, that's Eden Lake is the one for you. So that's their number 8. 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I'm Marcus E. Acko.
2: I'm producer Dave.
0: And we are talking, we're in the spotlight segment of Shoot the Breeze. And we're talking about the 57 horror movies as represented by Camping and Caravanning Club.co.uk. We have 10 minutes to go in the show. We're going to go through the number 7, and it's Sightseers. Producer Dave, have you seen Sightseers? Okay, so Sightseers, British black comedy. Sightseers follows a couple's cross-country road trip that takes a dark turn. Outrageous and outlandish, this film will simultaneously horrify you and make you laugh out loud. I love Sightseers. Sightseers is one of those films where, and it, like the description said, it follows this couple. They're in a caravan. They're going from place to place in the sights of the United Kingdom, in England per se. And it is one of those things where this is not a spoiler. It's pretty much straight out of the trailer. They encounter people who irk them, and their way of sorting out the issue is to kill them. And that is basically what happens.
3: As you do.
0: It is, yeah. So this is I'm on IMDb now. It's got Alice Lowe. She's famous in low budget horror movies in the UK, in Britain. She's been producing and directing her own as well. Directed by Ben Wheatley. Great movie. Really, really good, funny movie. Obviously, if you like that kind of sensibility, you'll love it. If you don't, you'll get irritated, you're irked by it, and you will want to kill the people that are in the movie.
2: I might go and have a look at that.
0: Go check it out. It is very funny. It is very, very funny as well. Okay, so we'll move on. That was number 7. Number 6 is The Addams Family. They don't specify in this article which one, but it's, I guess, The Addams Family. They're talking about the very first one. It says, hilarious and dark. The Addams Family tells the story of an unconventional and wealthy family who are blissfully unaware of how strange and frightening people find them.
2: Well, it's been on TV many a time, and it was only on TV last week as well.
0: Was it on last week?
2: Yep.
0: Oh, I love that movie. The Addams are famous for their distinct aesthetic, which includes wearing strictly black clothes, having cruel personalities, and living in a Dracula-style mansion, making the perfect Halloween watch.
2: Hang on. Cruel personalities. They don't have cruel personalities.
0: They have cruel personalities to each other, right? So it's the fact, I mean, you have, for example, Wednesday and Pugsley always trying to kill each other, right? They're always putting themselves in danger. They never succeed, but that's the thing. They never succeed, but they find it endearing. Even the parents find it endearing. It's sort of like, you know, when...
2: Showing how much they love each other.
0: Yeah, showing how much
2: they love each other. It's a bit like Zachary and...
0: Sure, but even the adults...
2: Though he probably killed me for saying that.
0: But even the adults as well. That's kind of how they show when, you know, what's his name? Morticia's the wife.
1: Gomez.
0: And Gomez as a husband, thank you. And they talk about, you know, of course they dance and they, you know, they're passionate.
2: I remember that scene
0: other.
2: Where they sort of like got knives heading to each other and they turn around and say, tonight, my blah, blah, blah.
0: Yes.
2: And all that stuff. They love it themselves.
0: Yes, well, of course. And then,
1: Gomez and Uncle Fester. Well.
0: Gomez and Uncle Fester. They fight and they beat each other up, and that's, so that's kind of what they mean. They never turn that towards towards people outside of the family.
2: And that's why I don't understand why they call it cruel, because it's between them.
0: Yes.
2: It's like two brothers.
0: Yes.
1: It's exactly. Like their own form of love.
2: Exactly.
0: Kind of. Yeah. Except Wednesday when she goes to camping.
2: Well, that's completely different. And I was about to say that Wednesday's back on Netflix.
0: Yes. It's back on Netflix season 2.
2: However, moving on.
0: Let's move on from that. We'll move on to number 5. And it is Frankenweenie. Speaking of Tim Burton projects, because, you know, and I think we're going to go on a run of Tim Burton projects from now, because Frankenweenie is Tim Burton. So Tim Burton films and Halloween are synonymous with one another, which is why we must include another Tim Burton film, because he's the one who brought Addams Family, because Addams Family started off as a TV show way back in the day, and then he did the first two, I believe, in the 90s, and now he's come back with, well, now he's back on the list, 2012, Frankenweenie, which is inspired by the classic Mary Shelley's novel Frankenstein. Frankenweenie is a tale about a boy's beloved dog who sadly passes away suddenly, and he attempts to bring his dog back through a powerful science experiment. To add that extra spooky feel to the film, the cartoon is exclusively black and white. I haven't seen Frankenweenie. Jacob, have you seen Frankenweenie?
1: I believe so. A long while ago. But sure. It's Tim Burton, and I say it's Tim Burton, so it's going to be good, but I genuinely mean it, because a lot of his films, a lot of the projects he's been a part of have always been good, in my eyes at least.
0: And this next one is one that I know you really, really like, which is number four, The Nightmare Before Christmas, 1993. Mm-hmm. Tim Burton's films and Halloween's, they just repeated the same thing. It just says, that's literally the same thing that they've said in that first bit. So I'm just going to skip it and just go, Burton's famously gothic and eccentric film style known as Burton-esque bodes deliciously with the telling of Jack Skellington, the king of Halloween Town, in The Nightmare Before Christmas. After accidentally encountering Christmas Town, Jack is intrigued by its jolly traditions, so much so he attempts to bring it back to the gloomy Halloween Town, which causes confusion and resistance. This has an enchanting Halloween film, it's an enchanting Halloween film and is a must watch for this list. Producer Dave, have you seen Nightmare Before Christmas?
2: It's a fantastic film.
1: Oh yeah.
2: Moving on.
0: I was going to say I didn't actually like it, but you know, it's fine.
1: How dare you?
0: Producer Dave wants us to move on, so we're going to move on. I'm not going to talk about it. It's fine. You're listening to Shoot the Breeze on Resonance 104.4 FM. I'm Marcus E. Acko.
2: I'm Producer Dave.
0: And Producer Dave is giving me the metaphorical finger because we have 4 minutes to go, and we'll talk about the top three listed on Camping and Caravanning Club.
2: No, we're going to quickly go through them, and then we're going to mention some of the other noticed ones that were missing.
0: So number three is The Ritual, on theme with camping vibe. 2017's British wilderness horror The Ritual will have you hooked. A spine-chilling watch, this film follows four friends on a hiking trip in Sweden, and it's not long before their picturesque trip becomes the hike from hell. Producer Dave, have you seen The Ritual?
2: No, I haven't.
0: I've seen it. I know Mark Kermode loves it. I know a number of other critics love it. I've wanted to see this for a while. I know it's on Netflix at the moment. I may watch this tonight. I may put this on. Jacob, would you want to see The Ritual?
1: Sure. I've seen a lot of good word about it. So, yep. Sure.
0: All right. So, just as we're speeding through, number two, they do what I do with my top tens. They've just said, the Halloween franchise. That's basically what they put. From 1978 to 2022, they've combined all of those movies together and said, it isn't really Halloween if you don't watch at least one of the Halloween films. With Michael Myers terrorizing a bunch of innocent villagers with little to no explanation, starring household name Jamie Lee Curtis, this cult favorite is the ultimate slasher film franchise. Listed below are the Halloween films and its dates, and it goes all the way to the Halloween Ends in 2022.
2: Right, next one.
0: Okay, number one. This one is really, really scary, as recommended by Camping and Caravanning Club. Hocus Pocus, guaranteed to put a spell on you. Well-loved Disney classic Hocus Pocus sits first on our list. Follow the pesky and child-hungry Sanderson sisters wreaking havoc on a world with comical and outrageous consequences. Fun and eccentric, this film is a perfect watch to get you in a witchy mood. Pretty safe. Did you not like number one?
2: I just wanted to get that over and done with so we could talk about why they had that nerve to put Carrie 2013 on the list and not the original.
0: Hold on. I see your point.
2: I just looked at it and I thought to myself, you're joking, aren't you?
0: I'm skipping
2: 2013.
0: Not only that, where did they put it in the list?
2: Because I'm right the way down through. Near towards the 57.
0: It is. They put stuff like Hotel Transylvania before it.
2: Yeah, exactly.
0: They put Freaky Friday before it.
1: You're surprised they're ranking it like this when they have Hocus Pocus number one.
0: They put Scooby-Doo movie before it.
2: You know what I mean?
0: Get Out is on the list, so
2: And so is Nope.
0: Nope is 57.
2: Yeah, exactly. Hold on, you know what I mean?
0: So just running real through, we'll do this. I've got 30 seconds to do this. The 57, they put Nope. Then it's I Am Legend. Then The Thing is on 55. E.T. is 54. Alien is 53. Zombieland is 52. Casper is 51. Scooby-Doo, the movie, is on 50. Get Out is 49. The Shining is 48.
1: Okay.
0: Candyman is 47. Okay. When a Stranger Calls is 46. House on the End of the Street, at the End of the Street, is 45. Smile is 44. The Woman in Black is 43. The Saw franchise, again, the entire thing, is 42. Annabelle is 41. The Boy is 40. The Conjuring is 39. Freaky Friday is 38. Carrie, the one you talked about, who's there? I'm going to go. The producer name is currently winding me down. So I'm just going to say to you, thank you all very much for listening to us. This has been Shoot the Breeze on Resonance 104.4 FM. I have been Marcus E. Acko.
2: I'm producer Dave.
0: And he is
1: Jacob Acko.
0: And Zachary has left the room. So we're going to say thank you very much for listening.
2: Happy Halloween!
0: Ha ha ha ha!

Hello, you're listening to Rock 4, the French music show on Resonance FM. My name's David McKenna, and that superb opening track was from composer and sound artist Franck Vigroux. It's called Videopolis, and it's from an album called Sonnet, out on German label Raster. And it's apparently influenced by a rock and punk festival in France and a series of techno club performances in China. Now, for my money, one of the most important rap artists in France is Lala Ace, but I somehow missed that she had a new album or project, or whatever you want to call it, out in March called Oasis. So I'm going to play you something from that now that's called Sans Piment.

Something else now from a little earlier in the year. This is Sarah Mokrani, who released an album called Bismillah back in March. And she's a French-Algerian composer who works with modular synthesis, organ and piano. And the album was composed in a small house surrounded by the forest of Montmirail. And the album is built around modular synths, field recordings and an old organ discovered in a nearby village. This is À la Fosse des Saules.

After Sarah Mokrani, I segued into Sauge, S-A-U-G-E-S, from an album called Pizza Soleil, which means Pizza Sun. I like that title. It's from a label called Wabi Sabi Tapes, based in Saint-Étienne. I've played plenty of stuff from them before. And Sauge are the duo of Sigvalax on Persephone, Analog, and Modular Synths, and Jules Visoki on Amplified Cymbalom. And the album is the fruit of a residency that took place with the Morse Project, who were an association based in Bergerac. Now, a delightful new album has been released by composer Anadol and French singer-songwriter Marie Clock. The album is called Manivelle, and it was recorded between Paris and Istanbul. I'm going to play you magnitude 6.3, which I think is a reference to an earthquake that Clock experienced while she was in Istanbul.

We're nearly at the end of the show. I've got time for one more piece of music for you. It's the second album from a group called Taco Toki. They are the trio of Etienne de la Sayette, Nicolas Brémaud and Aurel Guérin. And their first album was called Hirsut Farfelu. This is Un Dimanche à Monaco, Sunday in Monaco. And Taco Toki, I've played them before actually, and I've probably mentioned this, but they make all their own instruments out of junk and waste products as well. I'm going to play you an excellent track from that album called Sakaya. And that's it for this week. Thanks very much for listening. And I'll be back next week with more from the French Fringes.

0: You're listening to Resonance FM, live from the London studio. I'm Joanna Penso, and this is Come Digest With Me. Over 10 episodes, I'll be investigating the internal mechanics of our digestive system through sound, speaking with an eclectic mix of guests about their work, dietary requirements, and relationship to food. Each Friday, stethoscope microphones will reveal the internal acoustics from mastication to enzymatic hydrolysis as we make our way through Friday night dinner. This week, I'm digesting with Savannah Ducursy, a London-based artist whose practice moves between material assemblage and socially engaged work, foregrounding place, collective experience, and situated research. Informed by anthropology and fieldwork, she brings together photography, site-responsive materials, and qualitative research to map both personal and local narratives. Alongside her material practice, Savannah develops participatory frameworks that embrace relational aesthetics and shared authorship. Her ongoing social practice project, Who's Hungry Gatherings, brings artists and creatives together through food, collaboration, and the architecture of the dining table, creating a space for dialogue, connection, and cross-cultural exchange. Initiated to support and convene creative communities, Who's Hungry? Gatherings is an extension of Savannah's practice and reflects her interest in the artist's role as host and facilitator, as well as the politics of hospitality, gathering, and co-creation. By co-creating each gathering with a diverse range of creative contributors, the project transforms the meal into a participatory work where everyone contributes to a collective ritual and experience. Hi, Savannah.
1: Hello. Thank you so much for having me.
0: Thank you so much for coming. You've been running Who's Hungry Gatherings for over 1 year now, and you recently celebrated a 1 year anniversary. Can you tell us a bit more about that and how this all began?
1: Yeah. So Who's Hungry began in March 2024, which seems like such a long time ago now. Mm-hmm. But essentially the whole project really began because I felt like I wanted to connect with my creative community in a more intimate way, in a more connected way, in a more human way, really. And that's how it began. And so I just ended up talking to a few friends about it. And I was like, is this crazy for me to try and do this? And, you know, food has always been for me, I think, quite an important part of the way I build my connections and my relationships and how community for me has been built. So I thought, okay, let's just try this. And I actually just literally started with one friend who helped me cook the whole dinner called Gaurav. He's a really dear friend of mine and a really talented artist. And we just cooked for like 10 hours.
0: Wow.
1: For the first dinner. And then, you know, 1 year on from that, it was March 2025. And it was 1 year of Who's Hungry. And it's been an amazing journey, a huge learning curve, but also something I'm really proud of. And also it's been a place that's been created that I think has been able to generate a sense of community and, you know, build trust and relationships and creative collaborations. And yeah, so the first birthday was really, really special. We actually had one of the core person who's been photographing all of the Who's Hungry called Chloe, who's a really talented photographer who was kind of the core creative collaborator. And so she did a film to kind of celebrate the 1 year, and everybody actually got to hold a camera and kind of record themselves. And so there was something about kind of this like live documentation that was taking place, but not from an outside perspective or someone looking in, but actually everybody involved could do it.
0: I love that. I love that everyone was given a chance to hold the camera and decide what frame to have for this documentation.
1: Yeah,
0: that's quite nice.
1: And also from a sound perspective, it was quite interesting because you just got snippets of different conversations and people, you know, eating, but also people commenting on the food and people talking about stuff that's really intense or creative conversations. So yeah, it's been such an incredible journey. Yeah.
0: Well done.
1: Thank you.
0: I guess that kind of many artist-led spaces and initiatives like this find it hard to keep going. And so I think it is quite an achievement to have kept this going for over a year and still there's another one next week,
1: yes.
0: How do you find the motivation to keep going?
1: Honestly, that's actually like such a great question, but for me it's so simple. It's just the beauty of seeing people come together for me has been that. It's been the thing that keeps me wanting to do it. It definitely requires quite a bit of resilience because, you know, it's a project that doesn't have external funding. A lot of it's one of the core things is that I wanted to make it really accessible to everybody. So it's always been pay what you can. So it means that the resources that we have to play with are really limited. But it also means that on a collaboration level, it's so beautiful because you get to just get in touch with people and say, hey, can you help me out with this? I need your help to make this happen. And you know, so there's all that dynamic, which obviously is sometimes you're like, ah, I don't know what I'm going to do, but you figure it out. And I think it's also about having trust in that process, that it doesn't need to be fine dining. It doesn't need to be, you know, the elite. That's not what it's about. What it's about is literally about bringing people together around the table, sharing food, opening themselves up to each other in a way that feels comfortable and honest and real, and to allow that to just happen. It's essentially facilitating a space where community can grow into. So yeah, I don't know if I answered your question.
0: Yes, but you did. Lots of collaboration and trust and trusting the process.
1: Yeah.
0: And the community kind of fuels you for the next one, I guess.
1: Yeah, exactly. And so we've got one coming up on the 14th of February.
0: Do you want to tell us a little bit more about that one?
1: Yeah, so it's obviously around the theme of love, as it's Valentine's Day, and one of the core creative collaborators is Cora Siegel Cuthbert, who is a really wonderful artist, and a lot of her practice centers around the theme of love. So we're kind of looking at love, I guess, in a very holistic way, along with other creative contributors. And when I say creative contributors, that's the people who will help me cook. It will be the people who will help me document, set up. It's also the people who actually attend, because that also requires a certain amount of labor to actually physically be present in that space and engage with it and be open to it. And so we'll be exploring the different ways in which love, I guess, how love lives, what love lives in, and where does it, you know, sit? What kind of feelings come from loving, and where does that kind of happen, and whether that's through food or through family relationships, through meditation, prayer, heritage, all these things. And we'll also be having a love shrine activation, which Cora is organizing along with the creative collaborators. So yeah, it's really exciting. Looking forward to it a lot.
0: I'm not surprised. It sounds incredible. Are there any tickets left at the moment?
1: There are. Get your tickets, guys.
0: Where can people find their tickets?
1: So you can, if you go on to the Instagram page, which is Who's Hungry Gatherings, there is the link in the bio. It's on Eventbrite. I think if you just also Google Who's Hungry Gatherings, it should come up. Yeah, we do have a limited amount of spaces left, but we do have some spaces. So if you're not doing anything for Valentine's Day, join us, because it's going to be full of love and lots of fun. And if you want to meet people you don't know in an environment that's comfortable, that's the place to do it.
0: Amazing. So lots of artists have worked with food, and using the dining table as a canvas or the plate as a plinth, and the relationship

0: futurist wrote La Cucina Futurista in 1909, which spoke of the end of pasta. And that dinner should be approached with an assault on the senses rather than being to nourish hungry bodies necessarily. And I quote them, a short quote, art can be nothing but violence, cruelty and injustice. So Savannah, your practice seems to do quite the opposite. How do you approach your collaborations in your gatherings?
1: I mean, collaboration for me has been like a really big learning curve, because I think as someone who's also been making work, you know, in my studio and very much independently, it's about also relinquishing control and allowing for things to just happen and for input to be had and to just allow that to just be. Collaboration's been about communication. It's been about honesty. It's been about sharing ideas. It's been about not having a tight knot around each gathering and how I want it to be, but actually to say, okay, this is a core idea, and then what happens from that idea is whatever happens. And it's been actually really freeing and really beautiful, because I've also realized that by doing that, so much comes from it. So much that's so unexpected. And so although there is the fear and the, oh my God, is this going to fail? Or are we... Now I've just kind of like, I just roll with it. I'm like, you know, whatever. If it fails, it fails. And that's totally okay. Like, it's, I'm so glad that I've done it. But don't get me wrong. At the beginning, it was super frightening, because also, you know, as much as I can read about collaboration creatively in creative practices, as much as I can look up to artists that have done things like that in the past, there's nothing better than actually doing it to really understand what it takes. But I also think collaboration for me has been about being vulnerable and like allowing that to be in the space, and to just be honest with that. An exchange.
0: Yeah, definitely. Vulnerability is like quite a key thing. And also you mentioned like the letting go of control to some degree as well, as long as it's still within a certain parameter, can be quite freeing, although scary.
1: Yeah, 100%. But it's been so rewarding, because I have realized that by doing that, you actually gain so much. And it's influenced my practice in also in so many ways.
0: I'm sure.
1: Yeah.
0: I'm sure it has. And I think that we should play like a snippet from your 1 year anniversary Who's Hungry gathering.
1: Oh, yes.
0: Could you tell us? Yeah. So this is from a film.
1: Yeah.
0: But who made the film?
1: So Chloe Contarido. I'm sorry if I haven't said that right. So yeah, Chloe Contarido, who is a really talented photographer. And like I said earlier, she was the kind of core creative collaborator for the 1 year, because she had documented the gatherings very much so up to the beginning of the project, up until the 1 year. And so this film, which is about, I think, 4.5 minutes, is essentially the camera being passed around by all the different people who attended the 1 year, filming each other. And so the film is actually really beautiful. And so this clip that you've chosen is from that.
0: Amazing. Well, I think once you listen to this, you're definitely going to go and book a ticket. That event sounds pretty lively and fun. I'm wishing that I could make it next week. So now for our menu, which this week is inspired by Savannah's art practice. So first up, we have roasted carrots, beetroot and feta cheese as a warm winter salad with parsley and red wine vinegar and coffee dressing. So this starter is inspired by your piece Break Time, which you made in 2021, which was an installation made from coffee cups, sand, MDF, dowels, paint, plaster. Where was it exhibited, Savannah?
1: So it was actually exhibited at A.

0: MP Studios, which is on Old Kent Road, outdoors. It was actually my I went back to art school in 2020, and that was my first year piece that I actually did for the year show. But it's yeah, it was such a special work because it's all about kind of the relationship between break time as from a child's perspective in terms of fun and play and that kind of release of endorphins through the playground, and then thinking about break time for adults, and that tends to be the coffee time, the coffee break, the you know, the hit of the caffeine to keep going. And so I just kind of wanted to combine the two and see if something could come of it, but allow participation to also take place.
1: Yes, which I think it does kind of quite beautifully. And for our listeners, could you describe what this installation looks like? Because I've obviously stalked you on your website, so I know what it looks like for our listeners.
0: Yeah, so it looked like, I actually don't know what you call them in English, the kind of climbing frames that you see in playgrounds. Sure. And so normally they would be made out of wood or metal. And what I did was that I just used coffee cups that you would get if you get a takeaway coffee and stack them up, and created these kind of three structures that people could walk underneath as they were kind of looking at the work. And it, there was loads of sand on the floor, so you could kind of see the footprints of people kind of interacting with the work. And yeah, that was the
1: amazing
0: the structure.
1: Yeah, I can see from the installation photos that the sand left these traces of footsteps from visitors and viewers, showing like a kind of ephemeral record of audience interaction and physical movement. I guess like that was your intention behind the sand on the floor, which I think is really beautiful.
0: Yeah, it was. Thank you. Yeah, it definitely was my intention. I think there was like something so beautiful about having the kind of like mark of, you know, the people who interact with the work and that being part of it.
1: Brilliant. Should we dig into our starter?
0: Yes.
1: So here you go. Here is your warm winter salad. And I will put our bellies onto live.

0: Wow, Savannah, I think your stomach didn't want to get out the limelight then, did it? That was so good.
1: Oh, gosh.
0: How did you find eating and listening to, obviously, a remixed?
1: So weird, but also quite incredible. Mm. I mean, I've definitely got, you know, the gut and me are friends, but I did not expect that many sounds to come out. So interesting. Also, to be eating such a delicious salad, that coffee dressing is epic.
0: It is. I'm definitely gonna do that again.
1: That was so good. Just super interesting to kind of hear, you know, even if you drink water, you can kind of hear it go down and sit there.
0: Yeah, thank you so much for arriving very hungry. Because that worked out quite well. So the next two courses on our menu tonight are also informed by a series of work that you did in Deptford called SE8 Fieldwork 1, which is a series of wall-based sculptural works developed through qualitative research methods undertaken in Deptford between 2023 and 24. And the project was shaped by ongoing collaborations with local residents, shopkeepers and community members, and emerged through informal interviews, casual conversations and sustained material engagement with the area. Working exclusively with site-specific and found materials, including objects sourced from Deptford Market, discarded packaging and photographic imagery gathered during fieldwork, the work explores the layered social, spatial and historical textures of the neighbourhood. Rather than being guided by predetermined themes, the project evolved through an embedded dialogic methodology that prioritised responsiveness, attentiveness, and co-authorship. These works would not have been possible without the openness of those who shared their time and knowledge. So it seems to me that there are like these super clear links, and you already mentioned it earlier, between your gatherings and your individual practice. Mm. So I see kind of like within both practices, you're building relationships with and between different groups of people, as well as meeting people on their own terms.
1: Mm.
0: So how do you build such trust from strangers? And yeah, what did you learn from doing this project?
1: I learned so much from this project, and I think it was by far one of the hardest projects that I've done to date in terms of engaging with others and kind of thinking about co-authorship and meeting people also in a context that you're absolutely not in control of when it comes to the high street, the shopkeepers, whatever. But it was an incredible learning curve. And I think the biggest lesson from that project was that there may be kind of... It was hard. You know, I had to learn how to come up to someone that I've seen every single day since I've moved there and then say, this is what I'm doing. And there were people that were incredibly receptive and incredibly kind and were genuinely so open with me, sharing their life stories, their trauma, their pains, their struggle, their losses, but also the highlights of their lives and their connection to Deptford. And then there were also people that were absolutely not going to talk to me. And sometimes I was met with, you know, very hard comments or conversations, and but obviously, you know, I've learned not to take these things personally at all.
0: Mm-hmm.
1: But when you're creative and you're so passionate and you've got this idea, you want to make it happen. And so I guess it took a few months to definitely sit with the feeling that it was also going to feel heavy. Because ultimately, when you do a project that I think involves other people, you don't know what's going to come out of those conversations and those informal. And that's one of the things as well. And that I learned through Who's Hungry. It was really about, okay, these are the questions that I'm asking. But if the conversation goes somewhere else, it goes somewhere else. Mm. And then I'm just going to try and hoard space for that. And so sometimes I would go home and I would go back to the studio, because there were times where I couldn't even go back to the studio after doing these conversations, because I was like, I just can't. I need to like take a break. And they were so intense, and I'd be like, oh God, I feel quite sad. And then you'd have to sit with that for like a couple of days. And then I realized that it's because it actually takes a lot out of you to be able to engage in that way. And also, I think I'm an empath by nature, so anything that was difficult to hear or it was just hard to sometimes kind of like process it. Mm-hmm. And with time and distance, this is why it kind of took a year and a half to actually get these works on the go.
0: That makes sense.
1: I was able to like, okay, I've got all this information now. Let's look at it, and let's also make sure that I honor or try my best to honor what these people have so openly shared with me. Mm. So there was also a lot of vulnerability, because I kind of kept going back to them being like, oh, well, this is what I've done and I want to share it with you and I want to be really transparent and this is what I'm working on and this is the work that kind of, you know, refers to our conversation. And none of it was ever explicit. So in any of the works, you wouldn't be able to tell that this is the conversation that I had with,
0: sure.
1: You know. And I think that was also to do with kind of, from an ethical standpoint, I was quite, I was really determined to make sure that I would respect kind of the anonymity that certain individuals wanted to have, mm-hmm. But also ensure that it was, respectful across mm-hmm. all levels.
0: And so has doing this project kind of changed your experience of Deptford now?
1: Yeah, I love it even more. Mm. I mean, it's definitely gritty, but
0: yeah,
1: it's got such a like heart if you just are aware.
0: And open, I guess.
1: Yeah, but also just, open, but also like having your eyes open, because I do think sometimes it's just all there, like the community and the beauty, and we live in such a fast paced city that sometimes we don't even really pay attention to, you know, the shopkeeper who's been there for 35 years, mm-hmm. who's an Afghani refugee who's come here with his family and who absolutely loves Deptford just as much as anybody else and has also his story to share and all of these things, you know, it's just right there at your doorstep. And I think it's about engaging with it, and it's actually transformed my relationship with Deptford now, because every morning when I wake up and go on the high street, you know, I'll just say hello to a few people who recognize me and they'll say hello back, and it's just made me feel like I'm not in London essentially.
0: Build like a community there.
1: Yeah.
0: Nice. So there's lots of works in this series of works, right? And one of them is titled Okra from Honduras. And the materials listed on your website are found box on Deptford Market, green bamboo flower sticks from Terry's discount store.
1: We all love Terry.
0: Rubber bands from Deptford Market. So could you give us a description of the sculpture and tell us a bit about how you went making this piece?
1: Yeah, sure. So I kind of set up some parameters for that project whereby I really wanted to ensure that I actually really honoured Deptford and its community, but also its materiality, I guess, in some ways. And so I made the decision from the very beginning of the project that I wouldn't use anything, including the kind of combining material, so if it was glue or whatever, it had to come from Deptford.
0: Mm-hmm.
1: So those were the limitations that I placed on myself, and again, it allowed me to look at a place in a really different way.
0: Mm-hmm.
1: You know, paying attention on what's on the floor and what's in the street, and suddenly looking at things, thinking, "Oh, that's a material right there. Like, I've got the work. That's the thing that I need to get." So essentially it came from me sourcing materials that were being discarded after the market days, which happen on three different days throughout the week in Deptford. And then also engaging with local like supermarkets and mm-hmm. local kind of small shops, independent shop basically. I mean, Terry's is, you know, it's Terry. Like, I don't know if you know what I'm talking about,
0: no.
1: But Terry's
0: next time I go to
1: Terry's discount. Yeah, you can't miss him. You know, him and Mick are, you know, the OGs of Deptford. They've been there for years, and every single morning he'll say good morning, and I get lots of things from him, and we always have such great conversations. I mean that was all part of the, you know, the making of the work. Mm-hmm. It was about engaging, and he'd even ask me, he'd be like, what are you using that for now, you know, and like what are you getting this for, Savannah, what are you doing? And he, you know, but I kind of love that honesty about it. Like he just thinks it's all a bit probably quite crap, but like
0: or mad
1: yeah, but it really didn't matter.
0: So I guess that comes to my next question, which is how do the your kind of participants in this project, how have they reacted to the artworks?
1: Yeah, I mean, I think, so I've shared it with all of them, so they all know what the works look like. Mm-hmm. I think it's been very positive feedback. I think it's not necessarily been like, you know, what we would have between art creatives feedback, in terms of like, maybe there's not been like, oh, I think of this, or like the critical kind of creative side of things.
0: Sure.
1: I think it's been just very honest and human feedback, saying I love this color, or I love that material, oh, that's so interesting that you've done that,
0: mm-hmm.
1: or can you tell me what that means in relation to what I told you, because you're telling me this work is about this but I can't see it, so can you explain?
0: Mm-hmm.
1: And then again, redeveloping those conversations and expanding on it. And you know, I mean, I also think I'm a bit of a romantic at heart. So I maybe, you know, have used certain visuals and colors to not romanticize, but I guess for me, it's become about how can I share some of these stories that I've heard into materials or into compositions or assemblage that makes sense to me. Mm. And yeah, but amazing. It's been met with really great honesty. That's all yeah. I can ask,
0: yeah.
1: is that it's been met with honesty. And so even if, I mean, I've had people being like, I don't get it. And I'm like, fair.
0: Yeah, fair enough.
1: That's totally fair.
0: Yeah.
1: But that's what I want. I would rather that than kind of, you know, yeah.
0: Yeah. So our main course is inspired by this piece, Ochre from Honduras, which was written on a cardboard box, right?
1: Yes.
0: That you found and used within the work. So this is a stew made with onion, garlic, tomatoes, mushroom stock, cinnamon, giant couscous, and of course, ochre. So while we warm this up in the studio microwave, here is a section of audio from my Sonic Supper Club, which was a collaboration I did with the incredibly talented chef Lucia Russo back in 2024. And we were focusing on the color green. And whilst we were preparing the food, we attached microphones to our arms and chests to investigate the effects of cooking that cooking have on the body. So while we were whisking, chopping, and stirring, I spoke to Lucia about her experience of being a chef in London and the incredible toll that this takes on the body, as well as the joy and nourishment that comes from this labor of love. So here you go.

Yeah, I forgot about that. I'm gonna gain 70 grams of water.

0: child. And I guess everybody loved me. I remember I just loved to follow the recipes and then, you know, see things change as well. I was obsessed with doing meringues.
1: Oh, cool.
0: So, you know, with the egg whites and then it becomes fluffy and then you bake it and it's hard and it's sweet. And you enjoy, you know, the sweet treat at the end and you can share it and you can enjoy it yourself. We're whisking.

0: portion that these ingredients have. So if I now to work on this text, okay, I'm going to change something. I know the ingredients, you always know where to go if something has worked. Okay. In this case, perhaps it's much faster again because this is just all nuts.
1: Yes,
0: and the butter, the oil.

0: to avoid to feel always tired. I was feeling particularly tired in my legs.
1: Yeah.
0: And there's a circulation issues like bearing. Yoga, so those issues that day. Now, I'm fine. Of course, you get tired, but.
1: So the strength is there?
0: Yeah, but the strength is there. And I find that, of course, when I'm really busy and like I really need to do a lot of things and rush, of course, the shoulders are still tense.
1: Yeah.
0: Now I can feel my body tensing very easily. But again, like with yoga and with mindfulness, I can catch that.
2: All right, Savannah, so now we have our okra stew and couscous. First impressions? I've never made this stew before. So
3: it smells amazing.
2: And you were just saying that your stomach is feeling quite active.
3: Yes.
2: Even after that break. So let's...
3: You're about to hear some more sounds, people.
2: Live on the radio.

0: Savannah, while you continue eating your main course, I realise that we're running out of time to get to our dessert.
1: Mm-hmm.
0: So I thought I might just tell our listeners about dessert and where this inspiration for this recipe came from. So I was looking at your work and when I was devising the menu, and I saw this Vadum Profundum on your website. And to me, the photos of the steel sculpture by Heather Burrell look like passion flowers, and I don't know whether this is actually what they are or not. So for dessert, I have made a passion fruit tart, and we can wash this down with some fresh peppermint tea. But first of all, I'll just explain, this is another artwork made in the series, the Deptford series, so Vadum Profundum Deep Ford 2024, another artwork made with found objects in the area, including a photograph of steel public sculpture made by local artist Heather Burrell for the Deptford underpass between New Cross and Deptford, photographed on the 12th of April, Iceland blue box found on Deptford High Street, silver cupcake coasters and Hessian from Peter and Joan, 119 Deptford High Street. I love the specificity and the detail of your materials. Plastic moving bags and paper clips from Danny's Pound Shop Plus store, and cardboard box found on Deptford Market. Savannah, do you want to tell us a little bit about this piece?
1: Yeah, sure. So Vadum Profundum was actually probably the most, the work that I was, that I liked the most after finishing the kind of series, but it was also the most challenging one. Thank you. And Vadum Profundum, the title of it is essentially where Deptford's name comes from. So Vadum Profundum in Latin means deep ford, and that's where Deptford comes from. So part of the research, I guess, that I did in terms of my interest in anthropology and fieldwork was actually to look at the history of Deptford. And so I went and kind of hunted down archives and any kind of books that kind of looked at it. And yeah, so that's what the work is about, and I guess its relationship to the water. So I played on this theme of blue and silver in terms of the reflections. And if any of the listeners know about Heather Burrell's sculpture, it's the one that's kind of between the underpass going on to New Cross Park before you reach New Cross Gate station. And so that was also silver, and so I felt like it was perfect to kind of feed in to that project. And it's actually in correlation with a story that someone told me from the market, one of the shop owners, and his relationship with flowers. And so which is probably it's a pretty sad story, so I won't share it on here. But it felt perfect for me to honor that in that way, and think about also the historical links between Deptford and water, and the flowers that are also living there. And you know, so yeah, that's kind of a little bit about the work.
0: Amazing. Yeah, I love this piece. I have a particular affinity to the color blue, as some people may or may not know. I used to have blue hair.
1: Oh, love it.
0: So I think that piece in particular kind of shouted out to me.
1: Thank you.
0: I'm glad we could speak about it on the radio now. So, Savannah, here you go.
1: Thank you. Here's your dessert.
0: So this is a passion fruit tart that is actually vegan.
1: Yum.
0: I accidentally came across a vegan recipe, but it is...
1: Looks so good.
0: Quite tangy and tart. So, enjoy.
1: Thank you.

0: So, Savannah, how was dessert?
1: So good. But my stomach is doing crazy things.
0: Before we go, could you please give me a score out of 10 for this week's menu,
1: which
0: was inspired by the work of Sana Ducasi, which is roasted carrots, beetroot and feta warm winter salad with coffee and red wine vinegar dressing, okra and cinnamon stew with giant couscous, and finally a passion fruit tart washed down with some mint tea.
1: 10. 100%. That was so good. Honestly, so, so delicious.
0: Do you have anything else that you would like to speak about your work? Anything else that's coming up? I don't think you told us the menu for your next Who's Hungry gathering.
1: So the next Who's Hungry gathering menu is kind of focusing on South Asian food.
0: Amazing.
1: So it will be lots of different dishes that are kind of inspired by street food across kind of India and Pakistan. And so that's going to be really, really exciting. It's also quite nice because my heritage is also Sri Lankan, so it's a good way to kind of tap into that part of me, even though Sri Lankan food is very different, but there are similarities in some ways. So I'm really looking forward to that. And just thank you for having me.
0: Thank you for coming. I'm so full.
1: Yeah, me too.
0: It's been great.
1: Thank you so much.
0: So this is Resonance FM. I'm Joanna Penso, and this is Come Digest With Me. And I will leave you with a recording from one of my sonic diaries from 2024, where I was playing with body amplification. So here you go.

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1: Test, is this thing on? All right, everyone, let's settle in. Take a moment, find your focus. Okay, let's take this from the top. We're almost there. This might be our last full run before cameras roll, so let's treat it like picture. Stay sharp, stay loose. We're not solving it tonight, just shaping it. I know some of it is still slippery, but lean into that. It's a rehearsal. It's always a rehearsal. Actors, you're in a different world, but cracks are already forming. As you all know, we're starting with a visual montage, two different worlds, no dialogue. Camera left, Land of Oz, sunny pastoral, a little idealized, camera right, magic land, colder palette, more rigid framing. And we'll crossfade between them, so stay soft on your cues. All right, orchestra, prologue, take it away.

Fantastic, there was a web-building pants. Now we're going Tatter, Trussel Frame, Character Portraits, Sashila, we're in Full Mode now, Paper Stacks, Charts, Big Desk, Lots of Stress, 1939, It's Leisure in Space, Croquet Field, Devil's Night, You're on Your Own Time. You know all of this already, let's move it through, Q Scene 2.

0: surprise is never shown until the bill comes home.
1: Awesome. We are transitioning into the storm sequence. You're still in separate lands. Keep that in mind. The funnel picks both of you up independently, then collides your trajectories midair. Lighting, go wild. We'll composite the effects later. But let's start with this thunder sound or something just to set the scene. Let's build the tension. Cue into through the ears.

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0: Uncertainty. What are you doing here? I might ask the same. And so begins our little game.
1: That's a storm. Nice work, everyone. Okay, let's keep it moving. Scene 3, we're down on the rubble now. I think we should try to do the whole section. So, not some golden time. Buddy Bill's enthusiasm, Strashila's song, Worker's song, where the rain keeps coming down, so the whole second act, suite plus dialogue. Let's go!
0: Oh, my head. If I had a brain, it would be spinning. Huh? Well, this isn't the yellow brick road. Peculiar.

0: Well, this is quite a drop in mood.
1: The original.
0: Original? Every scarecrow is an original if it's fighting its own crows.
1: Well, some of us were revised for clarity. You know, updated for changing times.
0: Don't you mean bootlegged? For political convenience?
1: Tomato, tomato. I transformed your fairy tale into a manual for progress. What did you do with your revelation of consciousness?
2: Choices make the scarecrow friend. Some need while others dance.

0: Do you hear yourself? Loud and clear. I bet you have no clue where we are. I have a hunch we might just be lost in equal measure. Lost? Or just taking the scenic route to understanding? What manner of scarecrow are you? Hey folks, looks like we've got ourselves a classic case of creative differences.
1: Do you have something to do with this?
0: No, definitely not. I don't know what this is.
1: Do you know what I always say? Every field grows different crops, but we're all under the same sun.
0: You seem...
1: processed.
0: You're speaking as if you're reading someone else's mail in someone else's language.
1: Languages of hope and growth.
0: Translate to...
1: every heart.
0: Huh. New times breed new interpretations.
1: This again.
0: Well, let's look at the bright side. Maybe we're here to learn from each other. I mean, think about it. Each of us represents something special, right? You've got your classic American spirit. And you've got, the whole fighting for the people vibe. And I'm all about, you know, good vibes and community. I found a sign.
1: S-A-S. Sass.

0: Speaking of panic, who wants to hear a fun fact about agricultural history?
1: What if we put the signs together? Sass and Can.
2: Saskin.
1: Never heard of it.
0: The Kingdom of Saskin? A kingdom.

0: just yet. For once, he might be right.
1: See those rain clouds? We all need shelter unless we fancy soaking like an old pillow left in the rain growing mold by the hour.
0: Perhaps we should collaborate?

0: Say, I mean, every partnership starts somewhere.
1: Who are you?
0: Every field has its own story, but we're all in this weather.
2: That doesn't answer the question.
0: Indeed, your origins are very unclear.
2: Let me say it with a song.

learning skill. All right, folks, I'm done, I swear. Let's get started. Hold up. Let's map the shelter out on paper first. Save your calculations. We need to get started now. Let me tell you something. Huh.

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Each stalk knows its destined place in the system's firm embrace. But the farmer's hands know best how each beam should meet its test.

0: That beam needs to go.
1: No. First, we must calculate...
0: Hey, folks, I don't mean to add any unnecessary pressure, but I'm coming apart at the seams.
1: Okay, we need to push through this now.
0: Yes, let's pick up that plank.

0: The shelter is adequate at best. It clearly lacks proper central authority.
1: What? We would have washed away if we had followed your ideas.
0: You know what they say. You can't make an omelette without breaking at least one organizational paradigm.
1: You mock a serious situation.
0: Oh, really? Mr. Avril Magic Land with an iron fist? At least I'm not pretending that my way is the only way.
1: Well, look who's finally showing some spine.
2: Oh God, I'm so sick of this.
0: Morning breaks and rain is past. A build where freedom's meant to last. Away from plans and protocols. Behind my own strong walls.
1: Ha! Build your monument to...

0: Look where your efficient planning did to the roof. If you had not insisted on your individual expression in the sound corner.
1: Can you keep it down a little bit? I'm trying to sleep.
2: All right, that's the first third down. Great work. We're stepping into a new day now with Act 4, so let's reset, shake off what's behind, and bring a clean energy to this next part. There's definitely stuff that we can tighten later. We're taking a few notes, nothing major. But for now, let's keep it moving and feel it through. From the top of the act, whenever you're ready. Let's go.
0: What in the... How long have you been up? And what's all this? Ah, I see. The champion of individual liberty finally wakes. Good morning to you. I've already calculated the optimal resource distribution for my abode. The plan is so efficient, I think I'll have them rebuild every house in Magic Land to be like this one.
3: Resource distribution? Those look more like battle plans to me.
0: I think you see what you most fear. I don't think you understand the importance of proper planning. Every measurement has purpose.

residential. That's how we will build things here. See, that's quite a framework you've got there. It really captures the spirit of individual initiative while maintaining a certain universal appeal. You know what this project needs? An ambassador. Is that what they're calling it these days? Think about it. With your vision and my expertise, we could make this the number one shelter in all of Saskin. And naturally, you'd be in charge, the big boss. Hold on there. I didn't leave the throne of Oz behind just to become another kind of ruler. If you want to help, we work together. Equal shares, equal say. Oh, so now you're a big fan of sharing all of a sudden, huh?

0: I can't believe my eyes. The great former leader of Oz is preaching collective ownership. That's rich. Better to share the work than to theorize it to death. Too many architects spoil every soup.
1: Fantastic, more than halfway through. How's everyone holding up? Oh, yeah. Great, fantastic. Honestly, always such a joy to be working with you all. Thank you for the focus and energy. We still need to land on something solid for this transition, but you know the direction. The Scarecrows are building their shelters, Trishilas is looking, let's say, questionably engineered, Betty Bale has teamed up with 1939, and theirs is shaping up nicely. But across the board, they've lost a lot of straw along the way, and they need to figure something out fast. This is a real turning point in the musical, so let's lean in and give it everything. I know you will. Let's go.

0: The calculations were perfect. Reality must have been wrong. Tell me, comrade, did your calculations account for gravity?
1: Friend, I hate to point out the obvious, but we're all looking a little structurally unsound.
2: Day by day, we come apart.
0: Oh my god, my hand is gone.

0: under layers of... What's this beneath the wreckage sprawl? Perhaps fate favors the underdog after all.
1: Okay, nicely done. This is one of the major musical numbers, and it rolls straight into another really important one, so let's make it count. This picks up right after Sushila's gone and stuffed himself with way too much fresh straw, and now he's strutting over to the others to show off. You know the vibe, let's hit it.

0: sides together, side by side, while all along you planned to slide away to better prospects when chance for profit came again.
1: You know what, 1939?
2: Don't hate the player, hate the game.
1: I think that beam needs to go a bit to the left.
2: Of course, of course.
1: And when you're done, you can stuff your knee a little more.
2: Thank you, comrade. You're so kind.
1: Don't even mention it. We help each other here.
2: I can't believe it. They stole my design. And I need new straw.
1: My joints are fake.

0: monster walks these ruins now.
1: Yeah, it's a pig.
0: Survivor of the storm somehow?
1: I have an idea.

0: air.
1: Oh no.
0: What is this noise?
2: You bring this beast to our door? This is madness.
0: Madness? A perfect logic. Show me the straw.
1: Now, friends, surely we can find some kind of arrangement.
0: Like the one you made yesterday.
3: Show me where the treasure lies.

0: Okay. You win. It's right here.
1: So they walk over to the pile and 1939 stuffs himself with new straw.
0: Ah, yes. Oh, finally. I can feel myself regaining strength. Oh, I needed this. Folks, the pig.
2: It looks like it wants the straw to itself.
0: Pig, I thought we were friends. Why are you turning on me?

Your weapon turned against us both. You clutched the straw so tight it broke both our hands. Strange how what once divided them means so little when everything gets thrown off balance. It seems my time has come. There now, friend. Yes, that's quite a feast you found, huh?

0: You planned all this.
1: Planned? Oh no, my principled friend. I simply adapted. That's what we modern types do best.
0: Like parasites.
1: Call it whatever makes you feel better.
0: All right, less thinking, more doing. Unless you'd rather have a chat with Snowball.
2: Amazing, we've made it to the final act. Well done, everyone. It's night now, the wall is up, this is how we're standing. We're in a very different world than where we started. Buddy Bale is standing there, taking it all in, looking over the divided land. There's a stillness there, but also tension. This is the moment to let everything that's happened so far settle into your bodies. No need to push, just be present, and let the weight of the journey do the work. Alright, also, there's this one section from 1939 where we're still testing out a few different lines. Did you get that sheet? Great. Let's run through them one by one, but we'll keep it moving. No overthinking. Just feel it out and we'll see what lands. Let's take our time with this one. When you're ready, lights up.

0: I can't move.
1: Did I hear that right?
2: Okay, this is the session I was talking about earlier. Let's take it one by one.
1: It seems Buddy Bale built a trap so clever he forgot to leave the accent.
2: Okay, next.
1: It seems Buddy Bale set the stage, cued the lights, and dropped the curtain on himself.
2: Mm-hmm.
1: It seems Buddy Bale aimed for drama and ended up the punchline.
2: Well, next one.
1: It seems Buddy Bale pulled the rug and somehow was the one to fall.
2: Nice.
1: It seems Buddy Bale's masterstroke turned out to be a self-portrait in clown paint.
2: Cool.
1: It seems Buddy Bale finally slipped on his own banana peel.
2: Great, let's hear the last one.
1: It seems Buddy Bale's plan was airtight until he locked himself in.
2: Awesome. Let's jump directly into parallel plots.

0: mine by the force of... Wait, listen, the structure is collapsing!
1: Perfect. So the tower collapses, big moment, it comes crashing down straight onto Strashila's shelter, total chaos. In the dust and confusion, Strashila suddenly realizes he's holding the leash to the pig, but then he trips. It's messy, maybe even a little tragic, and from the other's point of view, it really looks like he let go of the pig on purpose. Let's make sure we're hitting both beats here, the physical stumble and that flicker of misinterpretation. Let's go for it.
0: Strashila has the pig. It's so over.
2: My moment comes at last.
0: Oh. You let it go?
3: Yes. Yes, of course, obviously, all part of the plan.
0: Strashila, you're a hero.
3: I'm very impressed, Strashila. Perhaps we can be friends after all.
1: Awesome! Almost there, folks. We're queuing into the final medley now. This is the big one. Everything we've built up to, all the tension, all the heart, it's all landing here. So let's give it everything we've got. Full voices, full presence, full commitment. Let's bring it home!

0: funny about all this?
1: Yes.
0: Quite the comedy of errors.
1: Now watch the men.
0: I want to apologize.
1: There's shelter.
0: I may have slightly miscalculated the whole peak control thing.
1: The grand designs no longer call.
0: Buddy Bale, ever the troublemaker.
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the bird experience from Holland, the Netherlands. Utterly, blindingly good. Just stumbled upon them very recently. The album, their debut album, was out last Friday. I'll be playing a lot more from it. That was The Bird's Boogie. Sort of wonderful melange of The Doors, The Cardiacs, 1560, 75. Brilliant band. Now, three more reinventions of the blues: Elliot Sharp's Terraplane, Cold Heart Crow, and Miles Caton.

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And they say the truth hurts, so I lied to you. 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

0: Miles Caton, wonderful track from the Sinners soundtrack, I Lied to You. Cold Heart Crow, new one on me, Say My Name, from the Bay Area, and I believe he is perhaps related to Fantastic Negrito. Couple of singles out so far, very interesting voice. I mean voice with a capital V, ethos, vibe. Elliot Sharp's Terraplane led us off with 3 hours Until Morning from his Live In Here album from last year. New Yorker Elliot Sharp with Eric Mingus, Charles Mingus's son, on vocals. More New Yorkers, Gil Scott Heron, The Cramps, and then Love Honey.
1: Yeah, the doctor don't know, but New York was killing me. Okay. Bunch of doctors come around, they don't know that New York is killing me. Yeah, well, I need to go home and take it slow down in Jackson, Tennessee.

Walking Dead.

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Yes, I was standing there and dying. And New York was killing me. Seemed like I need to start over and go back home in Jackson, Tennessee.

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Need to be back home, yeah. Born in Chicago, but I go home, Tennessee. Yeah, I'm born in Chicago.

Love Honey and Pendulum from their album of last year, Echoes of Sounds. Before that, The Cramps TV Set from a forthcoming, well, it's not a reissue, it's an initial issue, Gravest Gravy. It was the forgotten album, the unissued album, recorded by Alex Chilton of Big Star, etc. Henry Rollins is in charge of the reissue program of a heck of a lot, if not pretty much all, of the Cramps back catalogue. And essentially, Poison Ivy's on board. She's been a bit of a recluse since Lux Interior's death. But, yes, we're getting, Cramps fans are getting a bonanza. Gravest Gravy will be out on August the 21st, and I'm looking forward to it very much. Talking of the hell-raising Poison Ivy, we've got three more women, wild women, Samantha Fish, Hella Morgan, and Lydia Latudi.

Lydia Latudi, Something About Being a Woman, from her excellent psychedelic millennial EP from last year. Hella Morgan, christened Ella Morgan, Made My Bed. See what she did there. Samantha Fish leading us off with Paper Doll, live version from the same title. Live album forthcoming. Looking forward to that. Just going back to the Cramps for a second, I remember I saw them many times over the years. Greatest live band I've ever seen. And I remember once in New Orleans, I'd flown in and been at airports and connecting flights all day. I was knackered. I went to this New Orleans, wonderful purple-draped New Orleans club, and there was a beautiful jukebox, and I saw my compilation Balling the Jack on that jukebox. I was very pleased. More Wild Women, Memphis Minnie, Ida Cox, Victoria Spivey.

happen again. It never happened to me before. 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Say, I feel myself falling again in the

Victoria Spivey, I'll Never Fall in Love Again. Ida Cox, Wild Women Don't Have the Blues. That could be an anthem. And Memphis Minnie, You Got to Get Out of Here. Wild Women all. I've been Joe Cushley. This has been Balling the Jack on Resonance FM 104.4. Hope you can join me again next week, playing out with Michael J. Sheehy and the Hired Mourners. The track is Full Moon, Empty Belly. The new album, delicate, elegiac, beautiful, emotive. Don't we deserve some kind of love? Yes, we do, Michael. Yes, we do.

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2: Hi everyone, welcome to tonight's Bad Punk. And it's a slight departure from usual. Johnny can't make it this evening, so he's handed on the reins to myself, John O'Podmore, and Svansha Liechtenstein, who's here. How are you doing, Svansha?
3: Hi, happy to be here.
2: Yes, all the way from sunny Berlin.
3: Yeah, nice to be here.
2: And Svansha and I have been playing together for... Oh, how long have we... Well, our first release was in 2017. So let's have a listen to our first release, which was a track called Miss Slipper, which is still available. Still available on Bandcamp, which is not available on vinyl anymore. They sold out like a flash. Hotcakes.
3: Sure.
2: Absolutely. Here we go. So Miss Slipper.

How about that for a cracker? So, what we are proposing to do next is we've brought with us an enormous panoply of gear to perform live for you. So we're going to just perform live for you for half an hour or so. So you'll hear some rather exotic radio signals, which will take you into the future. So here we go.

and these children begin to find out how they should finally get another spin balance in the middle and support it by touches, finding yourself handy. With getting up control, that people believe to love.

control of the breath pumping blood through the living body is supposed to remain under the skin, not flowing on roads, blood stains, recorded the eternal oblivion. Smoke also in the bloodline, struggle.

with a white flag, rigid and blind with a white flag, white flag, as if there were such a thing as subtle dead bodies, as if one made amends to the other, as if is obsessed to insist to forget on reasons for belonging to countries move like circles, parabolas with the

complete, unharmed, holy, heading for disaster of sideshow, sideshow, lies destroyed as delivery of arms, wars of the nations, the light repeatedly on nerds and herds of well-meaning Germans who do not look themselves in the face, let alone an ancestral story's bunker on festive tables so deep for high days. All storytellers, people, children covering in wars who don't understand any of the reason, concepts or explanations. Wolves, little bodies full of bruises and imprints for life, marked days for years, who never began to count backwards on hoping for kisses, whose transformations in nerves path and will always be there in voiceless storages and shame. Oh, the hospital.

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0: There is room. 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Now is no more. Now is no more time. There is no more time. We are where we fly,
1: because we are singing only all our own nights.
0: There's room in between, now is no more time, because we are where we are, because we are robbing, singing space to reach that which is then and this mass.

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One woman just bomb images, death images, dust images, blood pictures, open pictures, dance pictures, man images, dark pictures, fan pictures, cold pictures, walk, ignoring, seeing nothing, to have ever feeling, no option, best fine animal, full child, women, manager, it's a share of women, manager, only holding the power, the standing still, the weapons, the track and blood, seeds, the food of the everyday, for the coming future, future, future, there's future, future, there's still hope, future, there's always a future.

0: Peace signs. 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They grow.
1: And now is the finest house music, new and old.

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Responsible for this pussy and possibility and unity. Guilt for the future consists of quietly resting, natural breathing, breathing, breathing, breathing, breathing, gentle, neutral, palpation, useful, self-rescue, open for the souls.

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Joy and acting, standing to the hour, conceding to see, wanting to possess a who would be life action, mourning from the echoes, breaking out and happen after leaving. 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

answering others, declining the walls for supplies of the worst, save this one. Oh, why the man, why the rest seeks protection from flaws in threatened areas without overcoming feelings of shame. But actually,

You're the people.

Demanding freedom requires experience of deprivation, knowledge of alternative ways and power distributions. Of course, this has no clear beginning. Movements all together adding for the whole humanity without the area under division into

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Going first to splice thoughts back to the origin, showing tottering steps. 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

0: 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Half an hour live.
1: This is live radio.
0: But we've got to push the mic, the faders up to hear how live it is. That's proof that it was live radio.
1: So live. It's 100% live.
0: That was the real thing. So, yes, so that was a half an hour of us playing live, expanding the boundaries as ever. And so this is an opportunity for us to take a little bit of a rest and play a piece of ours from 2019 that was released on a fabulously well-received cassette on Tapeworm Cassettes, Philip Marshall's tape label. Very, very rare. Very rare, very stylish. And this is side two of Halloran.
2: С кем договариваться? И чё? А белая — это моя проблема тогда. Шёл к вам, блядь, пойдём домой.

José.

I continue to tell you about privileges and

It's like, rather awakening.

0: So that was actually only an excerpt from HowlRound, which was actually released on a C90 cassette. So it was like 90 minutes worth. And it was quite an adventure, that whole piece, wasn't it?
1: Yeah, it was quite a participatory project, including lots of people, big crowded place, Worringer Platz in Düsseldorf, including three recordings that we used and included in a live concert recording session. Do I remember right?
0: Yeah, it's a really weird little building in the middle of Worringer Platz, isn't it?
1: It's like a garden house.
0: It looks a bit like a greenhouse,
1: yeah,
0: doesn't it?
1: Yeah, greenhouse.
0: Yeah. And we set up all our gear in there and a little PA system and played and gave field recorders to members of the audience and various involved other people. And they made field recordings and then we mixed the whole thing together.
1: Yeah, and it's quite a field out there because it's like quite a crowded place, a lot of different scenes, also socially diverse and also
0: loads
1: problematic.
0: Of different languages.
1: Lots of different languages, as we could hear in the beginning. Great.
0: Yeah, it wasn't just German.
1: No, definitely not German. It's not a strange language.
0: Yeah. So we played Miss Slipper at the beginning of the show, and Miss Slipper was originally released as a 7-inch, as I mentioned earlier on, but we also had a bunch of remixes done for the Bandcamp release, which were of course excellent, and so we'll play one of them, which is the Inky Blackness Glitch remix. So this is for Ian Inky Blackness, who is probably out there listening. He's probably glued to his radio listening to this, because this was a particularly good one. So here we go, it's the Miss Slipper Glitch remix by Inky Blackness.
2: Because we start with Jesus, please.

So I think that's it. So I think that's a brilliant remix. And so what we'll do now, with all, as I mentioned before, our aforementioned panoply of gear, we'll play you out for another half an hour until the end of the show. So enjoy the live sounds of Svante Lichtenstein and Jono Podmore. Here we go.

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It's implemented.

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Confused waves. Lines. 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

Time, never done, never done, never last, never last, never time, never done, never last, never last, never time, never done, never last, never last, never time, never done, never last, never last, never time, never done, never last, never last, never time, never done, never last, never last, never time, never done, never last, never last, never time, never done, never last, never last, never time, never done, never last, never last, never time, never done, never last, never last, never time, never done, never last, never last, never time, never done, never last, never last, never time, never done, never last, never last, never time, never done, never last, never last, never time, never done, never last, never last, never time, never done, never last, never last, never time, never done, never last, never last, never time, never done, never last, never last, never time, never done, never last, never last, never time, never done, never last, never last, never time, never done, never last, never last, never time, never done, never last, never last, never time, never done, never last, never last, never time, never done, never last, never last, never time, never done, never last, never last, never time, never done, never last, never last, never time, never done, never last, never last, never time, never done, never last, never last, never time, never done, never last, never last, never time, never done, never last, never last, never time, never done, never last, never last, never time,

Simply bad, death, and dying, souls with secure bunkers, journeys, all those.

people addressing one another are stuck together and hesitant, won't get used to each other again. To a word is remembered, lost lives, the mutual grieving do not run wars. Belong to no prisoners, the thanking not began through, proving through torches with softly, for, for.

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To ask about the thousands belonging to the human family, those who are remain placeless, worldly, we must break the silence, break proxies to opportunities.

0: So that was this week's Bad Punk, brought to you this time with Svante Lichtenstein and Jono Podmore. And we are now returning you to your normal Friday night programs with another 27 seconds to go. Are we going to make it in time? Are we going to find some other little strange
1: noise? I hope the night is not so normal after this. I hope you have lots of joy and fun tonight.
0: Joy and fun coming up. Thank you very much.
1: Bye.
0: Bye.
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That was Bipolar Explorer with Foreign Film from Last Light's CD and digital release on Slug Records. That's a track from their 13th album and 6th double album, which is out in June. They're based in New York and France. They are Michael Serafin Wells, Sylvia Solanas, and Summer Serafin, who the music is always dedicated to. She sadly passed away in 2011, but is still a part of this musical project. Welcome to Sonic Imperfections. My name is Nigel Bryant, and I've got for you around an hour of experimental and unusual music from all around the world. Now, Dave Clarkson is an artist we've featured on the show several times over the years with his Pocket Guide series, and he has a new album out called Beauty from Broken Technology. This is a track from that called Drunken Conversations with Varese.

From Manchester, that was Dave Clarkson with Drunken Conversations with Varese from the album Beauty from Broken Technology, a CD, cassette and digital release on Cavendish House. And the album explores themes of change and decay and was produced using failed technology and broken instruments, seeking beauty in imperfection and avoidance of flawlessly arranged, tuned and quantized music. Well, you've come to the right place for that. Now, the steel guitar player John Bissett was down in Bristol recently to play with the Southwest Improvisers Group, aka SWIG. So I had a chat with him after the gig, which was great, by the way, and picked up his new cassette. This is a track from that. It's an extract from Ooh Hamel.

That was John Bissett with Burkhard Baines, an extract from Uhamel, a cassette and digital release on 213 Music. They reunited as a duo after 25 years to play some gigs and record this album in Berlin. So it's John on lap steel guitar and Burkhard on bass. The titles of the tracks are Mythical Beasts. Uhamel in Silesian legends is an eerie eagle owl with horse hooves. There is a split cassette out between Astral Social Club and the Piss Superstition, so let's have a track from that. This is actually a collaboration between both those artists, and they go under the name the Piss Social Club. So let's have an extract from Astral Superstition.

That was the Piss Social Club with an extract from Astral Superstition from a split cassette of the same name. This is a split release and collaboration between Neil Campbell, aka Astral Social Club, and Julian Bradley of The Slowest Lift, and also a member of Vibra Cathedral Orchestra with Neil, and he goes under name The Piss Superstition. And that's a tour only release from their gigs in London and Brighton earlier this year. Now to Kinshasa. Kinact have an album out called Kinshasa in Action. Let's have a track from that. This is called Atelier Kinact.

0: sistema kuluna timi. Zalinde sistema ya timbelaji.
1: That was Kinect with Atelier Kinect from Kinshasa in Action, a vinyl and digital release on Nyege Nyege Tapes. They're a street art collective from Kinshasa in the Democratic Republic of Congo, known for their elaborate costumes made from bottles, wires, tires, dolls and general detritus that double up as instruments. This album is the result of a two-month residency at Nyege Nyege HQ in Kampala, where they transformed the studio into a makeshift workshop, converting costumes into instruments and using drills, motorcycle parts, saws, hammers and nails to augment homemade xylophones and improvised drums. Really hoping they come to the UK to play, as this album sounds fantastic. Next, some music from a New York-based saxophonist and composer. This is Alden Helmuth

That was Alden Helmuth with Face the Wall from Tether, a vinyl and digital release on Leiter. And that's the second album from the New York-based saxophonist and composer, along with Logan Kane and Miller Wren on bass and Justin Brown on drums. You're listening to Sonic Imperfections on Resonance FM. The Side Boob Duo consist of soprano Anna Elder and flute player Sarah Staranka. They have a new album out called Au Naturel. It's an album of contemporary works by various composers. So we're going to have a track from that called She Is There.